0: BTS didn't specify the reason for their decision in a social media post, but they said they hope, quote, music is heard and loved by what it is and not divided by region or language. Last month, the Grammys announced the new category for songs with, quote, meaningful use of one or more Asian languages. Some black artists have accused the Grammys of pigeonholing them into certain categories and keeping them from the general Fields Awards, Record of the Year, Album of the Year, and Song of the Year. Grammys CEO Harvey Mason Jr. said he respects the decision by BTS, but defended the new category, saying it doesn't exclude any artists from general Fields consideration. Seon Gong, NPR News, Seoul.
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2: 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And the Public Welfare Foundation, committed to advancing transformative youth and criminal justice reforms.
3: From the New York Times, I'm Zolan Kano Youngs, filling in as host. This is The Daily. Tonight, relentless walls of flame raging across Europe.
4: Firefighters say it's David versus Goliath. A week after it started, they're still struggling to
5: contain massive wildfires burning out of control in France and Spain.
3: This summer, wildfires have been raging across Europe, with France and Spain particularly hard hit.
6: More than 360,000 residents and tourists have now been evacuated.
7: It feels like we're in a war zone, the words of one woman living near Bordeaux as flames get ever closer.
3: Hundreds of thousands of acres incinerated, villages destroyed, and entire communities upended by the fires.
8: Police come and started screaming in the neighborhood, like, you have to get out, you have 20 minutes, evacuate.
3: Today, I talked to my colleagues Chico Harlan and Mark Landler about why this fire season has been especially devastating for Europe, and how, when it comes to climate change, the continent is grappling with just how much it may need to adapt. It's Thursday, July 30th. Chico, welcome to The Daily.
9: Thank you so much for having me.
3: You're the global climate correspondent at The New York Times, and you're based in Europe. So help us make sense of these fires that are sweeping across France and Spain. What's your understanding of how both these countries get fires this big and destructive at the same time?
9: Well, you're right. These fires are simultaneously unfolding as the largest ever in France and the largest in Spain. They're both unfolding on the outskirts of major cities, Madrid and Bordeaux, and there have been large-scale evacuations. And in order to really understand how you get two fires that are both historic, you kind of have to go back all the way to May, when it wasn't even summer yet. That was the first time that Western Europe was hit by a heat wave. And then came the big one, just a month later in late June.
10: The Eiffel Tower closed early due to safety concerns, temperatures in parts of France hitting 111 degrees.
9: And if you just look at France for a second, in the span of 3 days, they set the hottest day in national history, back to back to back. And the unusually hot temperatures stayed. And then they let up for a few days, and then they came roaring back through July.
11: This morning, the death toll keeps climbing due to the brutal heat wave gripping Western Europe.
9: Some estimates say 10,000 extra deaths because of heat. Some have said 20,000. But what you can say for sure is that this was a highly deadly event across Western Europe.
3: Wow. Okay. Why is this toll so big?
9: There's a couple reasons for that. One is Europe has buildings that are older and that were not built for this climate. They're built for colder temperatures, and they were built to retain heat. In Paris, these famous, beautiful homes, apartments, are under zinc roofs, which basically are like ovens. Then, of course, there's the air conditioning factor, which is a big one. Still, a minority of Europeans have air conditioning. People who are elderly or have pre-existing conditions can be stuck in apartments that just never cool down and stay hot in the night. Oh. And after days, their bodies break down. And that's how these deaths happen.
3: Okay, so why not use more air conditioning? I get there are environmental concerns, but explain this to me. This situation seems dire.
9: Well, it just requires money and time. And in some cases, the design of the buildings presents a problem for installing air conditioning. There's also widespread in France, especially, a philosophical opposition to air conditioning. But you have to remember that the idea was, look, this intense discomfort is a couple nights a year. Like, we can deal with it when it gets bad. The rest of the year, there's no need for air conditioning. What's happened this summer is that these periods of discomfort, and now deadly discomfort, are lasting for weeks, not just a couple days and go away.
3: Okay, so I just want to zoom out. Why is it so much hotter? Obviously, climate change, I assume, is a big part of this answer.
9: Climate change is the global answer, but there is a more Europe-specific answer, too, which is how climate change is playing out there. A big part of the reason that Europe is warming faster is because of proximity to the Arctic. The Arctic is the fastest warming part of the whole planet. And why is that? It's because this place that had snow cover and ice basically was like a white reflecting sheet. And that whiteness is now being lost and gradually turning into more darker surfaces, dark waters, places where there's no longer ice or snow. And now, whereas the sun used to bounce back up, now that radiation and heat is being absorbed into the waters. And that is causing these ripple effects. What it adds up to is that Europe has been warming by about 0.5 Celsius, which is almost a degree Fahrenheit, per decade. That doesn't sound like a big number, but you spread that out and aggregate it over a couple decades, and all of a sudden you have a climate that feels different than even what you remember 20 years ago.
3: Okay, so let's talk about these fires. We've got this intense heat. Is it as simple as that? It's a lot hotter, so things will burn more easily?
9: It is pretty straightforward, and that's especially true when heat lasts for a long time. There's a big difference between a one-day spike and a spike that goes on for weeks. And there are other factors at play, too, that are a little bit more in the background. I mean, one is just depopulation of rural areas, more intensification of agriculture, but smaller plots of farmland that are being used. And so more of Europe is being overtaken by forest. And that is definitely what happened in this part of southwestern France. That area that's burning used to be swampland. And in the 19th century, the government planted pine forests there. And these monoculture forests, as they're called, often burn more easily than ones that are mixed. So Europe simply had built itself up in the natural world and in the physical world for an environment that no longer exists. You just think about the cities alone and the consequences and problems that can come from thinking about how do we make the cities more livable during periods of intense heat. And indeed, like Paris has been a pretty good example of a place that has gone all in on trying to better equip itself by cutting the number of vehicles in the city, by expanding green space. All these things have essentially made Paris the best in class example in Europe. And yet these heat waves are still extremely deadly. So this is where you start to see these compounding challenges add up. And the bigger point is that this is a global problem, and Europe is at the mercy of the bigger emitting countries, China, India, the United States. So these are the places that are going to be determining the trajectory for the world with their decisions, how much solar, how much coal. So that's not a question where Europe has the primacy to make a determination, and it is the definition of a global issue.
3: Well, Chico, thanks for explaining how we got here. Appreciate you.
9: Happy to do it. Thanks.
12: After the break, I talked to my colleague Mark Landler, who is on the ground in France, about how the country is reckoning with the toll of these disasters.
3: We'll be right back.
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16: Intense heat and strong winds are fueling major wildfires across much of southern Europe. In France, firefighters are working to contain a huge blaze near one of the country's most important wine-growing regions. Correspondent Eleanor Beardsley gives us the latest from Bordeaux on the next morning edition from NPR News.
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3: This is The Daily. I'm Zolan Kano-Youngs. Now my colleague Mark Landler about the record wildfires in Europe and devastation in France. Mark, my friend, I'm glad you're here.
18: Great to be with you, Zolan.
3: What does it look like from the ground in a place like Bordeaux?
18: So I arrived in Bordeaux last Sunday at around 3:30, 4 o'clock in the afternoon. And that was a particularly bad day because the wind was blowing from the west to the east. So all the smoke from the fire was blowing directly over the city from a distance of about 20 miles away. So as the train pulled into this very beautiful old soaring station, there was a really apocalyptic scene, a sort of a deep yellow-orange cloud that was sort of hanging over the entire city. You couldn't see the sun. It really had blotted out the sun. The spires of the cathedral, which are a real landmark in Bordeaux, you could sort of barely pick them out in the distance. And then when the train pulled in and we all stepped off and walked down the platform, you instantly smelled this kind of deep, smoky smell in the air. And then as you walked out of the station and into the street, you actually began to see before your eyes these tiny pieces of ash floating in the air. And you instantly felt it in your throat. You felt it on your eyes. It was like walking into a sort of a very dystopian kind of landscape.
3: But I'm imagining most of the people that you're seeing, they're trying to get out of Bordeaux. They're trying to flee the area, right?
18: There were a lot of people in the station making plans to leave the city. My goal was to get as quickly as I could to one of these huge evacuation centers that had been set up around the city to accommodate people who'd been forced to flee their houses. So that was my first sort of destination as I began reporting the story.
3: Okay, so you're at the evacuation center. Tell me about the stories you heard while you were there.
18: First of all, just to set the scene, you walk into this enormous airplane hangar-sized room where there are hundreds and hundreds of cots in rows, and people either lying on the cots, sitting on the cots. Some of them are playing cards. A lot of them are sitting in groups. So the first two people that we encountered were a younger woman and an older woman, both of whom had fled their apartments in the middle of the night. They'd been rousted almost literally out of bed by the police, knocking on their doors, telling them they had to leave now. They knew the previous evening that things were getting dire. One of them told me that she stood on the balcony of her fifth floor apartment and sort of could see the wall of flames only a mile or so from her apartment. And so these women were really truly worried about what they would find when they got a chance to go home, whether their apartments would still be intact.
3: So far, specifically with France, what's been burned in the path of these fires? What has been ultimately destroyed?
18: Just to give you a couple sort of headline numbers, we're talking about over 100,000 acres of property. Many, many, many villages have been damaged. One village in particular, La Porge, which is west of Bordeaux, has suffered catastrophic damage with some 150 homes utterly destroyed. And something in excess of 240,000 people were forced to evacuate their homes. That makes this the largest peacetime evacuation in modern French history. And so we're really, you know, talking about a magnitude of natural disaster that may be familiar to people in other countries, but in France, it is really, truly something that no one has ever seen.
3: So given that this is much bigger than past fires, do they have resources? Do they know how to fight this thing? Are they fully equipped in this moment?
18: Well, France has invested a fair amount in firefighting capacity, in part drawing on the experience of some of the bad fire seasons that they've had in the past. So yes, they do. They have Canadair planes that are capable of spraying fire retardant on the forests. They've also had some very large planes loaned to them by some of their European neighbors. So there are a great deal of resources in the region. But it has to be said, despite all that power they're bringing to this, the fires continue to burn out of control. And there are some complaints from residents of this little town I mentioned, La Porge, which was so heavily damaged that they were sort of essentially left to fend for themselves, and that other areas, perhaps more economically advantaged areas, had more protection. We haven't confirmed those reports yet, but sure, those are the types of things that you're beginning to hear about. Then much closer to town, you have a series of very sensitive military installations where French companies manufacture components and propellant for the nuclear missile arsenal of France. So you can imagine that for the authorities, the top priority is preventing the fires from getting close enough to these factories that it would raise a question about causing explosions. Because that would, of course, take this into a very, very different magnitude in terms of a civil emergency.
3: Yeah, I would say so. Let's get to the wine. We know this is something that's incredibly important to the local economy in this region. So tell me how the fires are impacting the wine industry, the vineyards in this area.
18: Well, a lot of the wine industry in Bordeaux is actually on the east side of the river, and the wildfires are on the west side of the river, and indeed on the west side of the city of Bordeaux.
3: Okay, so it's got a buffer right now.
18: There is a buffer. There is also a separate issue, which is that vineyards can often act as a fire break, because the nature of vineyards are there's very little brush. They're very well tended. The soil around them tends to be fairly dry. And as a result, they aren't a particularly great accelerant for fires. So the long and short of it is, no vineyard has erupted in flames during the course of these wildfires. But that isn't the end of the problem for the wine industry, because what has happened is that the vineyards, like the city itself, have been covered with this very dark, smoky cloud. And the big question, and it's an unresolved one so far, is whether the smoke will hang over the vines long enough to leave this vintage with a kind of a smoky taste that could actually ruin the vintage were it strong enough.
3: I just want to clarify, if what you're describing actually happens, this isn't just like a blow to wine lovers. Like, this would be a major economic blow to the region, no?
18: Yes, it would. I mean, wine is one of the most important industries for Bordeaux. It's also the industry that has put Bordeaux on the map.
3: Sure.
18: And even before these fires, the wine growers were facing a confluence of problems. President Trump's tariffs on French wine, an issue that you know well, Zolan.
3: Of course.
18: And not just the fires, but successive summers of extreme heat, which have changed the harvest cycle. They've also changed the nature of the grapes in a way that makes it harder to produce the kind of finely balanced wine that Bordeaux is so famous for.
3: Okay, so I should note there's also fires in Spain, devastating fires. We're seeing this heat wave impact the European region more broadly. And then I guess the question is this a tipping point, not just for Bordeaux, but for the country or even Europe in general?
18: Well, I think that Europe is facing a moment where people are really saying to themselves, we can't keep living the way we have. It Wow. simply doesn't work in the world that we are now entering. And this comes at a time when at a European level, there's quite a lot of backsliding on the ambitious targets that Europe set for making its economies a net zero. That is, taking out as much greenhouse gases as they are putting into the atmosphere. Climate policy has become controversial, particularly on the political right in France and other countries.
3: This is fascinating. I literally think of France as a leader in this area. Paris Climate Accords, right? Why are we seeing this shift when it comes to the public?
18: Well, there are a number of factors, the most important of which is the economy. Economic growth has been sluggish in France and other European countries. There's also a great deal of energy insecurity as a result of the war in Ukraine and, more recently, the closing of the Strait of Hormuz.
3: Of course.
18: And in that kind of anxious environment, having a very aggressive green policy, net zero targets, seems to many like a luxury that Europe can't afford right now. And I think that political leaders are, in fact, hoping to seize this moment to do that, to perhaps turn the debate around a little bit. You saw that in Spain with the Prime Minister, Pedro Sanchez, who has declared what he calls a climate emergency. You know, I think you'll hear more voices like that in the coming days and weeks. But while this great debate plays out, people need solutions now. They can't wait for 3-4 years. They need to learn how to live with and cope with this heat in the short run. So what you're hearing a lot about in Europe these days is adaptation. How do you adapt cultures and countries and societies to hotter climates? And so clearly one of the easiest remedies is air conditioning. And that's not to say that there's no air conditioning in France. There's plenty of air conditioning, particularly in the southern part of the country. But as a general principle, France has moved more slowly and more reluctantly toward the widespread use of air conditioning, particularly in homes. And I think what's happening now, and you're seeing it play out politically, culturally, is also a kind of a reckoning, a recognition that perhaps the French are going to have to get over this. They're going to have to simply accept that widespread home air conditioning is going to be a reality in this country, just as it is in large parts of Spain, just as it is in Dubai, just as it is in the United States. And I think, based on my own reporting, that France will get there another couple of summers like this, and it may get there sooner than we might expect. I think that for the moment, at least, Europe is caught in a situation where it's going to be thinking much more short-term about how do you cope with the next month, 2 months, and then let's address that epic issue of can we get back to some really ambitious net zero targets.
3: Well, Mark, I hope you stay safe and cool. Appreciate you.
18: Thank you very much, Solon.
3: Chico Harlan is the global climate correspondent for the New York Times. Mark Landler is the Paris bureau chief.
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3: 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I'm Zolan Kano-Youngs. See you tomorrow.
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23: What's Elon been up to lately? He says he's going to make a historically accurate version of the Odyssey by end of year. That's a work of historical fiction, by the way. He's suing Minnesota over a new law that protects people from having naked images of themselves generated by AI, a thing his ex-AI loves to do. And he's getting in fights with The Economist over who's hated more, Musk or the media.
24: Maybe some people do loathe me. I don't care. 250 million people follow me. I think a lot more people actually like me than don't. And I think a lot more people hate you and the media more than you realize.
23: He's got time to do all that because he's no longer slashing and burning the federal government. On Today Explained from Vox, we're going to take a look at one set of DOGE cuts, those to HIV treatment and prevention. Around the world, something like 1,700 clinics have shut down, 16,000 health workers have been laid off, people are dying, but somehow there's reason to be hopeful.
25: USC wants to put AI at the center of education and humans at the center of AI. 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I'm Megan McCarty-Carino.
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25: What do the physics of beatboxing have to do with artificial intelligence? Well, at the University of Southern California, it's all part of a blueprint for keeping the technology human-centered.
27: Can you believe that a human vocal instrument can provide this, make this sound?
25: Wow.
27: So what you're seeing here is, you know, it's cross-section of a person's head. You can see there's the tongue, the lips, the airway, trachea, so this is all machine learning.
25: That's Professor Sri Narayanan. He runs USC's Signal Analysis and Interpretation Lab, or SAIL. And he's showing me real-time MRI videos of beatboxers mapped by machine learning algorithms, not just to understand musical performance, but how vocalization functions, or what goes wrong when it doesn't. Narayanan researches behavioral signal processing, using AI to analyze physical patterns in humans to tackle profound clinical challenges, from mapping neurodevelopment and autism to identifying early biomarkers for depression.
27: Words kind of, you know, tell something about my intent, my emotions, the context, who I am. Machines try to do that, right? Behavioral signal processing essentially looks at that. But more than that, it's interested in what happens if there are changes in these systems that generate that, right, to communicate, right?
25: This isn't the buzzy AI of chatbots or coding agents that have been all the rage, but research like this is at the core of a $200 million bet USC is making about what a university can still offer in the age of AI. The new Stevens School for Computing and Artificial Intelligence is pushing to embed the technology across the campus. It's launching a new AI major this fall and minors designed for non-STEM students to apply AI to disciplines like history and art. Gaurav Sukhatme leads the new school. He says higher education has to evolve constantly to stay ahead of technology.
28: We have a very project-driven curriculum, which allows us to refresh the projects that the students do as part of their degree programs. And we keep changing those projects and updating them. So as new topics are born and created, new elective courses spring up much faster than in a more traditional curriculum.
25: As institutions like USC rush to bend every discipline towards AI, he says the ethics of these systems must remain core to the curriculum. Narayanan, whose students have used their lab research to launch mental health startups, says that keeping this advanced tech safe means keeping humans in the loop from the early design phase.
27: For me, humans are at the center of everything, right? Because this is for humans, by humans. While we know the benefit of saying, okay, this can help support people, you know, provide care for people, what is the cost of doing that, especially human cost?
25: With the technology racing ahead, he says, the university is more critical than ever, a human-scaled lab for studying the big questions. Jesus Alvarado produced this episode. I'm Megan McCarty-Carino, and that's Marketplace Tech. This is APM.
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3: Sarah Hershander is a reporter at Vox, and her most recent reporting is on how we're intentionally losing a fight we could win.
2: I think we should start in 2003. And the reason why I think we should start there is that that's when the U.S. got involved in this so-called fight against HIV. 2003 was when HIV was surging across sub-Saharan Africa. If you look at a chart of like infections and deaths from AIDS at the time, it is like at the top. Right in this moment, millions of people were dying each year.
4: Southern Africa now has the fastest rate of AIDS growth in the world.
5: Today on the continent of Africa, nearly 30 million people have the AIDS virus, including 3 million children.
2: It was also just a few months before the U.S. invaded Iraq. We had George W. Bush, famously a Republican, in office. He's giving a State of the Union in January. And to the surprise of pretty much everyone, he decides to allot $15 billion of U.S. funding to this global fight against HIV.
5: Ladies and gentlemen, seldom has history offered a greater opportunity to do so much for so many.
2: He was working with a bunch of medical experts behind the scenes, including someone people might recognize, Anthony Fauci. And that was when the U.S. really like put its foot in the door, and it ended up being a huge success. If you think about that chart I mentioned earlier, we're at the top of infections right now. It goes down after 2003. And PEPFAR, which is what the program ended up being called, the President's Emergency Plan for AIDS Relief, which describes anything that the U.S. is giving to this sort of fight against HIV, just expands. Became better as time went on. Sure, there were problems over time, but every presidential administration after Bush, after 2003, continued to provide funding through this program.
3: And people love to, you know, remember that George W. Bush may be responsible for the deaths of hundreds of thousands of people in his Iraq war. But how many people may he have saved through PEPFAR?
2: Yeah, this is the crazy thing. Like, it might have been the best thing that a U.S. president has ever done. If we're looking
3: say
2: specifically.
3: It again. Say it again.
2: Don't make me say it again, Sean. the most consequential things, arguably the best thing that a U.S. president has ever done. I like to say it was a rare W for George W. Bush.
3: Bam.
2: 25 million people.
3: 25
2: That's
3: million.
2: How many people have been, whose lives have been saved because of PEPFAR services. And you can't even count the number of people, many more millions of people who probably didn't even get HIV in the first place because of these all important prevention services.
3: Those are like World War numbers, Sarah.
2: It's crazy. It's so crazy.
3: Okay, an incredible win that maybe George W. Bush doesn't even get enough credit for.
2: It must be said.
3: In his defense, they don't kill the program in Obama 1, Obama 2, Trump 1, Biden 1, but then what happens in Trump 2 when Elon shows up with the chainsaw?
2: Yeah, so PEPFAR, at least at the very beginning, was not immune from DOGE and from these broader major cuts to U.S. foreign aid. That was led by Elon Musk. When he first came in, Elon Musk decided to freeze pretty much all U.S. foreign aid, and PEPFAR was included in that freeze. People were so worried about it, and there was so much uproar, because again, this was always a bipartisan program. The outroar was big enough that they decided not to kill PEPFAR entirely, but what we're seeing now over a year later is that while PEPFAR still technically exists, it's been entirely reshaped under the Trump administration. And that refers to both funding. There's just less funding than there used to be. That refers to these all-important preventative services that stop people from getting HIV in the first place.
6: When our staff had to be pulled away with immediate effect, it meant that the patients were left stranded.
7: Imagine if you no longer get your HIV treatment, and it's going to cause a lot of damage in your body and you end up dying.
2: And it also comes to the kind of groups that are being served with specialized services. So something that we've seen under the Trump administration that's quite unprecedented is that the groups that are most at risk of HIV, that refers to, for example, young women and teen girls, it refers to sex workers, it refers to the LGBTQ community, people who were getting specialized services as part of, like, just epidemiological wisdom on how to fight this, are seeing unprecedented cuts. They've been disproportionately affected. And we have reasons to believe that that is probably because of the Trump administration's ideology. They've been particularly targeting these sort of groups. So we're also seeing kind of a reshaping of how prevention is distributed, how treatment gets distributed.
8: Right. Your headline was how the culture war came for condoms, PrEP, and HIV testing. Tell us more about how this particular life-saving initiative that the United States got into in 2003 became a part of a culture war.
2: Yeah. I mean, there's a lot of things that can make one angry about what happened here, but this part I found to be sort of the most surreal. And that's the fact that under the Trump administration, a rule that had long been in place under Republican administrations around how the U.S. distributes foreign aid, it's called either the Mexico City policy if you're a Republican, the global gag rule if you are a Democrat, typically how they refer to it. For a long time, it kind of shifted how foreign aid was distributed depending on if an organization supported abortion services. That was like where the ideological battle lied. Under the Trump administration, that was expanded threefold, maybe even more than that. He explicitly changed that rule to also include any organization that so much as mentions abortion, any organization accused of promoting gender ideology, and any organization that could be accused of promoting DEI. And what we're seeing now is that it appears that that rule is now affecting these at-risk communities. So a lot of groups are getting these like weird emails saying that they don't comply with DEI policies for reasons like that. We're also seeing, for example, gender-based violence clinics who are changing their language and feel like they might be getting flagged because they have gender in their name, potentially. I mean, something that I cannot stop thinking about is the fact that over 90% now of organizations that serve gay or bisexual men have had to cut their PrEP services because of these cuts. And PrEP is a pill that people take to prevent HIV. This is really important. It's key to lowering case numbers, lowering infections. It's key to the fight against HIV. And we're seeing it being decimated in a lot of the communities that need it most.
6: The question is no longer whether we can end AIDS. The question is whether we choose to end AIDS. The ends is no longer limited by science. It's limited by inequality, by political choices.
2: What I find crazy is that under his first administration, Trump was actually pretty good on HIV, both abroad and within the United States. It was almost a pet issue for him. I think he wanted, like, it's hard to say exactly what happened behind the scenes, but I think it ties to his sort of ceding of control to Elon Musk at the very beginning of last year. And then I think a lot of people probably in his ear who've been clamoring for changes for a long time. Oftentimes when you sort of confront the administration about these changes, and I have spoken to the State Department about their sort of HIV funding. They will tell you that this is because there were problems with PEPFAR to begin with, that it was too directed by sort of liberal or liberal coded nonprofits from the United States or from Europe, and that these countries ought to be spending money on their own healthcare. And this is like a change that we've always needed. And, you know, there are some limited elements of truth to that. There are reformers within PEPFAR that for many years have called for countries to take more ownership of their own health programs for like logistical reasons. It just makes more sense for it to be run by a country there. And that's something that the Trump administration has been advocating for. While they might be saying in their rhetoric that they still care about HIV prevention, particularly in certain communities, it's being deeply affected on the ground in ways that are going to set people back for probably a long time, unfortunately.
8: But this isn't something that can't be undone?
2: Yes and no. I think some of the damage is unfortunately already done. But at the same time, if we remember 2003, we know how quickly things can come together too. And that's possible as well in the future. Again, especially because we have all of these new sort of interventions. So while things are really scary right now, it definitely doesn't mean that things can't change moving forward.
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0: I'm Jeremy Hobson. President Trump said the war in Iran would last just a few weeks. It's now been going on for 5 months, and if anything, it is intensifying. So what does the Iran war mean for American power and America's role in the world? We'll be joined by esteemed CNN journalist Fareed Zakaria to talk about Iran, Ukraine, Venezuela, and more. Next time on The Middle. Coming up next on WHYY.
1: 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He often plays intense, damaged characters like Mikey from The Bear and Shane from The Walking Dead. 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
4: How about an HIV vaccine for some hope?
5: Well, scientifically, we're in a more exciting time than ever when it comes to developing an effective HIV vaccine. There are challenges, both in terms of the actual research and obviously the kind of funding environment around it. But in terms of the scientific roadmap towards getting a truly effective vaccine, researchers have never been more excited than they are today.
4: Science journalist Ailey Dalgan wrote about it for Vox.
5: I mean, basically, since the day that we discovered the virus over 40 years ago, people have thought, well, it's an infectious agent. We should try to develop a vaccine. And pretty quickly, people narrowed in on the obvious target, which is a protein called envelope. It's the protein on the outside that the virus uses to kind of latch on to our cells and infect our cells. And so it seemed like, okay, well, we found the virus. We found this great target on its surface. You know, we should be able to get a vaccine. But here we are 40 plus years later, and it didn't work out that way.
4: Right. I mean, as a general consumer of the news, I don't feel like I'm often reading about an HIV vaccine. What have been the greatest barriers to its success?
5: I think what scientists realized in recent years is that they kind of needed to go back to the drawing board. There were several high-profile attempts in years past, it's been a while, where they thought, okay, we've got a prototype vaccine, let's put it into large, you know, efficacy trials in Africa or in India, and put tons of money and effort and resources into it, only for the vaccine to come up empty and fail in those trials. And so the scientists thought, okay, whatever we're doing isn't working. This envelope protein that we thought was the ideal target, we still think it's a good target, but something about the targets that we're going after within it are not eliciting the type of immune responses that we need. So we need to really do our immunological homework, do the analysis, and figure out what it is exactly that we need to get an effective product.
4: And what is it?
5: Well, HIV, when it comes to its envelope protein, most of it is basically kind of a decoy. The part that the immune system sees changes really easily. It's not that important to the virus, so they can just mutate. And so whenever we would try to go after it, our vaccines wouldn't work. And so when scientists then looked deeper into what it is that gets you kind of a truly effective immune response, the kind that is going to neutralize all the different viruses that are out there, all the HIV viruses that are out there, with all its variability, they realized that we were kind of going after the wrong part of the envelope protein. And the part that gets you the kind of immune response we need is kind of hidden, and only a small minority of people who are naturally infected develop those immune responses. And so the key was, what we can now see in those rare individuals is that they have these immune responses, but it's even more complicated because they don't just get them right away. What the immune system does is it kind of matures over several months, even years, as it learns and evolves to recognize those key parts of the virus. And so in order to do that in a vaccine, researchers now think they basically need to give a series of components, kind of a series of different pieces of that envelope protein in the right order with the right timing to kind of nudge and carve out exactly the immune response that we want. And they think they basically know how to do that, although there's a fair amount of trial and error that will be necessary going forward to kind of refine that strategy.
6: After years of research, a breakthrough has finally been reached.
7: On the Medical Watch, a new HIV vaccine offers hope for eliminating the disease.
4: How big a deal is this moment for the people who've been at it for decades, if they're even still around?
5: Yeah, I mean, the HIV vaccine research field has a lot of old timers, that's for sure, both here in the United States, but also in South Africa. There have been researchers like someone at the University of Cape Town, an infectious disease specialist I spoke with named Linda Gail Becker. She's been at this for decades, and she was told me how she was so excited. They had finally developed this first in Africa designed vaccine trial with a components discovered by African scientists, and they were all set. She had gone to the manufacturing plant and seen the vaccine getting made. They were all meeting in Tanzania last year at the beginning of the year just to kind of work out the last details. And that's when President Trump, got back into power and signed his executive order disbanding USAID. And the thing is that this trial was reliant on a $45 million grant from USAID, and it all kind of disintegrated before their eyes.
4: Now, Ailey, we came to you for hope. No, we can't just go back into this death spiral.
5: Oh, I'm sorry. I mean, they have salvaged some of the trial. They were able to get some funding from the South African Medical Research Council, and some nonprofits stepped up, like the Gates Foundation and the Wellcome Trust. But it's a lot less money. And one of the kind of weird things about right now is that the scientists are more excited than ever. They think they know what they need to do, but they need the funding to do it.
4: But you also mentioned that there are like research challenges. What are they?
5: Well, the field is at this trial and error period where they want to do a lot of these small scale trials to prepare for the big one once they figure out the right pieces to put into the final product. I'd say, getting those trials funded remains a huge challenge, and especially because one of the key technologies that could really speed up this research, namely mRNA, is also under attack politically.
4: Uh-oh. mRNA right. Enters the chat.
8: The vaccines for COVID-19 cleared the threshold for emergency use in less than 11 months. The secret behind this speed is a medical technology that's been developing for decades. The mRNA vaccine.
9: Growing backlash over President Biden's vaccine mandate.
10: After reviewing the science and consulting top experts at NIH and FDA, HHS has determined that mRNA technology poses more risk than benefits for these respiratory viruses.
5: Oh, God, yeah. So it's not just that the U.S. is pulling out from HIV funding generally, but now we're talking about mRNA vaccines. And the key advantage here of mRNA is kind of the same thing that was the key advantage with the COVID fight. It's really fast. I mean, if you want to create a vaccine, you just enter the string of genetic letters into a computer and you can order the sequence and basically manufacture the vaccine very quickly. Obviously, HIV is not an emergent pathogen like COVID was, but the researchers are at this point now where they want to run small-scale trial, do the analysis, learn from it, design the next vaccine, and then run another small-scale trial. And the mRNA lets you kind of get from one trial to the next really quickly in a way that if you're using other vaccine technologies, it can take a year or two just to manufacture your product for the next trial, and that would really slow things down. But of course, we've got a vaccine skeptic heading our health department, and mRNA vaccines in particular have become a part of the, the COVID fight and the culture wars. So it's especially fraught as we pull away from not only HIV research generally, but mRNA technology more specifically.
4: Well, let's do some alternate history here just for fun. Let's just say there is someone who flips the switch and there is a resumption of the funding levels that we've seen in the past. If not, who knows, more funding. Let's say with all the money in the world and the support, what are the impediments? How soon do we see this? What kind of difference does it make? How many millions of lives do we save?
5: I mean, at the moment, over a million people are still dying from HIV/AIDS every year. So a truly effective vaccine that could have, you know, even a 50% efficacy would save hundreds of thousands of lives every year. There are still real scientific issues. I mean, some of the vaccines have caused some weird side effects. They're trying to work out what that's all about. They need to figure out all the right pieces and the components. At the moment, in order to kind of nudge the immune system in the right direction, it takes many shots, up to 8 in some of the monkey studies. That's not really feasible, so they need to get that down to, I don't know, 3, say. But there are technologies like slow release depots that you could, say, you know, implant in your arm and it would release the pieces of the vaccine over the course of months in the right order at the right time. And there are companies that are developing that technology. So I think with the right minds being focused on this problem and with the adequate level of investment, I truly think we will have a vaccine within a decade.
4: And then we get to save millions of lives.
5: And then we get to save

Both Ailey and Sarah wrote about the fight against HIV recently for Vox.com, which is also the engine that powers Today Explained. Kelly Wessinger made this episode. Jolie Myers edited with help from Miranda. Kelly Wessinger made this episode. Jolie Myers edited with help from Miranda Kennedy and David Tatasciore. And Patrick Boyd mixed. Gabriel Dunatop did the due diligence. I'm Sean Ramos for him. Tomorrow.

0: And now it's time for Headlines of Yore. I'm Avi Wolfman-Arendt. Today's headline comes from the Public Ledger on July 30th, 1850, the Female Medical College of Pennsylvania. Below that headline, an article announcing the first medical school in the world for women. Founded by Quakers, the Female Medical College of Pennsylvania opened in 1850 near the corner of 7th and Arch Streets. For 120 years, it remained an independent single-sex institution. The school educated generations of pioneering doctors from all over the globe. The first Swedish woman, Syrian woman, and Indian woman to obtain MDs all came through what was later renamed the Women's Medical College of Pennsylvania. The institution began admitting men in the 1970s and was later absorbed by Drexel. And that's not the only change in the 176 years since the school's founding. Today, a majority of American medical school students are women. And that's this week's Headline of Yore.
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2: It's 8:59. Good evening. I'm Tom McDonald. Coming up next.

0: Argentina's president, Javier Milei, has signed a decree allowing the government to deny entry or expel foreigners who incite discrimination or violence against Argentines. It comes after controversy over World Cup refereeing, aggressive play, and a post-match brawl broadened into criticism of the country itself. It's unclear how officials will distinguish prohibited hate speech. This is NPR.
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2: Welcome to The Middle. I'm Jeremy Hobson, along with our DJ, Tolliver. And Tolliver, we are so excited this hour to welcome one of the smartest journalists when it comes to foreign policy. Fareed Zakaria is our guest this hour.
3: Exactly. So if you bought tickets to see The Odyssey in 70mm IMAX, sell them, okay? Because you don't want to miss this show.
2: Don't want to miss this one. So, Tolliver, it has now been 5 months since the U.S. and Israel started the war in Iran by killing Iran's leaders. And that war has had enormous political and economic implications all around the world.
3: Wait, I thought it was supposed to last less than 4 weeks, right?
2: That is what the president said at the time. That has not turned out to be the case. And as you know, the war has already claimed the lives of at least 18 American service members, hundreds of civilians, and the critical Strait of Hormuz has been virtually closed to traffic since the start of the war in February. There was that brief ceasefire about a month ago, but right now the fighting is escalating and spreading into countries around the region. Here is the Secretary of State, Marco Rubio, speaking just last week.
4: Their policy is an eye for an eye. The president's policy is a head for an eye. I mean, honestly, that's what it's going to be. I mean, they will pay a very heavy price for the things they're doing. They're already paying a very heavy price. You guys don't know it because you don't cover it. You're not in Iran. You're not in the street. They don't have a free media. But they're going to continue to pay a very heavy price.
2: Now, as you know, public support is important if you're going to wage a war. And the latest Reuters Ipsos poll found only one in three Americans now supports the war in Iran. That is a record low in that poll. Over the weekend, Democratic Senator Chris Van Hollen said on ABC's This Week that it is time for the war to end.
5: When you're digging a hole, you just stop digging. And my view is that's what we should do. There was no clear objective for this war from the beginning. This was a war started by President Trump and Prime Minister Netanyahu. Prime Minister Netanyahu convinced Donald Trump that it would be quick and that we would get regime change. And what we've gotten instead is an even more militant Iranian regime. And the Strait of Hormuz, of course, is still closed now when it was open the day before the war.
2: So this hour, we're going to talk about the war in Iran and what it means for America's role in the world with our guest, Fareed Zakaria. And we welcome your thoughts and questions. Tolliver, remind people how they can reach us.
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2: And joining us this hour, Fareed Zakaria, host of Fareed Zakaria GPS on CNN. Fareed, great to have you with us.
6: It's my pleasure, guys. Looking forward to this.
2: Well, and what do you think are America's options at this point in Iran, given everything we just heard there?
6: Well, we do have many options. We're a very powerful country. We have extraordinary military. We have an extraordinary intelligence service. But what this shows you is you can have all the bullets in the world and all the smart people in the world if you have a fundamentally flawed strategy from the start. You will still end up in a quagmire, in a mess, as we are. I don't disagree with Senator Van Hollen. When you're in a hole, stop digging. So there are ways to, I think, get out of this war, get back to some kind of a ceasefire, make some kind of a deal with Iran, which is possible. And we can go into why. And then return to what we have had really for decades now, which is a kind of containment policy against Iran. Iran is a bad actor in the region. They sponsor a whole bunch of nasty militias and terrorist groups. They have killed many American servicemen. They really fundamentally want to kind of disrupt the American-led Middle Eastern security system, you know, our alliances with countries like Saudi Arabia, the UAE, Qatar, our alliance with Israel, of course. And so they are a malign force, but you know, the mistake Henry Kissinger used to say that the mistake Americans make is to think that every foreign policy problem has a clean solution. Sometimes problems are best managed, you know, and the Iranian problem was one we were managing. And then, you know, Prime Minister Netanyahu convinced President Trump that there was, right, with one fell swoop, he could solve it. He would be the president who brings, you know, 4 days of bombing and there would be regime change, a beautiful new pro-American regime. You know, everything would be hunky-dory.
2: But is there any way to get out of this war, as you say, in a better position than the United States was in before? Or is the ideal goal here at this point to get back to the status quo ante, to have a situation where we have some check on Iran's nuclear program, you know, but maybe we have a better relationship with the leadership, although it doesn't look like that right now?
6: No, we can't get back to a better position because, frankly, we essentially lost the war. The Iranians have suffered a lot. Their military is in very bad shape. Their ballistic missiles are in, you know, their launchers have been destroyed, though they clearly have some left. Basically, the way to think about this is, what was the objective of the war? Fundamentally, it became regime change and all that kind of thing. It was to get Iran to do what we wanted it to do, which was sign on the dotted line on eliminating its nuclear program, eliminating the nuclear enriched fuel, what President Trump mm-hmm. always calls the nuclear dust, eliminating its ballistic missiles, eliminating its support for proxy regimes. We've done, not only have we not achieved any of those goals, we're not even trying to achieve those goals anymore. We are now trying to do one thing. The ceasefire was about one thing, opening the Strait of Hormuz, which was, of course, open before the war.
2: Right.
6: So,
2: right,
6: you know, we are now trying to solve a problem that we created during the war. So getting back to a better place, no. I mean, look, the best place to have been in, if you're worried about Iran's nuclear weapons, was the Obama nuclear deal. Because we had inspectors and cameras in every mm-hmm. location we could imagine in Iran. The Israeli intelligence was confirmed that the Iranians were living up to that deal, and they had shipped 98% of their enriched uranium out of the country. They had only enough to make one bomb, and then they shipped it all out. They now have enough enriched uranium in Isfahan to make maybe 10 bombs.
2: Mm.
6: So the situation is much worse than it was before, when they were under the deal, regulated, inspected, monitored, cameras everywhere, cameras in the mines, so that you could see what they were mining.
2: So to the point, to the question that we're asking this hour, what has this done to America's standing in the world? Has it changed America's standing in the world, just this war in Iran?
6: Yes, I think it's done so in two or three ways. The most important is that it has rattled the Gulf, the Middle East, the Persian Gulf states, whom we are the kind of security guarantor to. Like, why is this important? 20% of the oil in the world comes out of there. That is the lifeblood of the industrialized world. And while we produce our own oil, when that gets blocked, oil prices rise. So the average American is hit by this, regardless of where the oil is coming from. Once the price goes up from $60 to $100, as it has, mm-hmm. Everyone feels the pain, and everyone feels it at the gas station. So that's why we're in there. Now, in order to keep the flow of oil, we had strong alliances with the Persian Gulf states, Saudi Arabia, Qatar, Kuwait, UAE, but we also had some way of managing the Iran problem. As I said, we had containing it, we had inspectors, we had a nuclear deal. Even when Trump tore up the nuclear deal, there was a kind of containment. Now we have none of that. And so we're in a situation where the Gulf states feel threatened. They feel like, you know, they accepted American bases in places mm-hmm. like Qatar and the UAE because they thought that would protect them. In fact, it made them targets. In fact, it has destroyed their business model, which was, you know, welcome to Dubai. It's just like Switzerland. Well, it doesn't feel like Switzerland anymore. And so their, you know, livelihood has been threatened. Mm-hmm. Their bet that going with America would provide them with security has been rattled. And so you're seeing a division. in the Gulf. There are countries like the UAE that are doubling down and even more hardline with Iran, sort of the U.S. position. And then there are countries like Saudi Arabia, which are saying, well, maybe we need to start talking to Iran and see if there's a way we can work something out. So you see what I'm saying? It's like the system has gotten fractured. The region, rather than being united with the U.S., is divided. And then the rest of the world looks at this and says, the U.S. can't provide the security that it used to for decades.
2: And
6: we are seen as kind of impotent, feckless, and frankly, incompetent.
2: When you look at the war right now, and you just mentioned so many places in the region that are now involved, Jordan, Bahrain, Kuwait, Iraq, the Houthis in Yemen, who are allies of Iran, have attacked American interests. Ukraine attacked an Iranian ship this week. Has this become a regional war or something even bigger than that already?
6: Look, it's a regional war, but because of where the Persian Gulf is and what flows through it, it has global dimensions. So for exactly the reason you said, you know, think about it this way. Like we were at war in Iraq and it was going badly. It didn't really affect Americans outside of the heroic men and women who were serving in Iraq. This, you know, and probably took years before Americans began to feel in some tangible sense the pain. In this case, it's 6 months and we're feeling it because it is so directly tied to high oil prices, which then translate into higher prices for everything. You saw the numbers today. Inflation is now at 3.5%. Remember,
2: right,
6: the Federal Reserve wants it to be at 2%. So it's 1.5% higher than the Fed wants it. And then you have the reality that we are in a competitive dynamic with China.
2: Right.
6: And China benefits from everything we're doing, but not just because it shows us to be hapless and they've been steady, but what is it making the world say? Maybe we need to get off Middle Eastern oil. And who
2: right.
6: has the best green technology in the world? China.
2: And I'm sure we're going to get to that this hour. Reminder, you can reach us with your questions for Vareed Zakaria, 844-4MIDDLE. That's 844-464-3353. And Tolliver, we are going to talk about more than just Iran this hour. Another very important conflict the U.S. is deeply involved in is the war between Ukraine and Russia, which has been going on for more than 4 years, or more than 12 if you go back to the annexation of Crimea.
3: Yeah, and just this week, Ukrainian President Vladimir Zelensky visited Washington. He has said, including in this interview on NBC last year, that U.S. support is critical.
7: Can Ukraine survive without U.S. military support?
8: Probably it will be very, very, very difficult. And of course, in all the difficult situations, you have a chance. But we will have low chance to survive without support of the United States. I think it's very important, critical.
2: By the way, the Senate just voted to give Ukraine more support, although that bill won't be taken up by the House until at least September. Tolliver, what are we listening to here?
3: This is Ukrainian band Okean Elzy with a song called Bez Bayou, which ChatGPT says means without a fight. So calls coming up on the middle.

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3: Good luck trying to get a ticket to the Odyssey. 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

0: This is The Middle. I'm Jeremy Hobson. If you're just tuning in, The Middle is a national call-in show. We're focused on elevating voices from the middle, geographically, politically, philosophically, or maybe you just want to meet in the middle. This hour, we're taking your questions for CNN's Fareed Zakaria about Iran, Ukraine, and America's role in the world. Tolliver, again, how can people reach us?
1: Just call 844-4-MIDDLE. That's 844-464-3353. You can also write to us at listentothemiddle.com.
0: And Fareed, how do you see the state of the war in Ukraine at this point? Who is winning? Is there any diplomacy going on, or is it just fighting at this point?
2: There's no diplomacy going on. There's a lot of fighting going on. It's a very, very bloody war. It would be a mistake. I know that in the recent news you hear Ukraine is doing better, which is 100% correct. But I would not go from that to Ukraine is winning the war. Remember, Ukraine is up against an enemy that is 10 times its size economically and 4 times its size in population, has nuclear weapons, and has an army that has been trained for, you know, forever, and a leader who does not mind putting his troops literally into a meat grinder. The Russians have probably killed and injured all total. It's probably 1 million people since this war began. But they are doing incredibly. I mean, it is really a story of David versus Goliath, and David is slinging that sling pretty well. The sling is really drones.
0: Yeah.
2: The drones are now hitting deep into Russian territory. They're hitting Russian refineries. They're hitting the navy around Crimea. They're hitting the bridge that connects Russia to Crimea. So they are hitting very sensitive places with extraordinary accuracy, causing a huge amount of pain. The Russians are not able to export much more oil than they were before the Iran war began. One of the things the U.S. did was waive the sanctions on Russian oil because they didn't want the price of oil to go too much. So they said, oh, Russians can sell their oil now. The Russians have not been able to sell their oil because the Ukrainians have been hitting so many refineries that they don't have, even though they have the waiver from Trump, they can't do it. So right now what you have is a kind of bloody stalemate. The Ukrainians have effectively stopped the Russians from moving forward. They're hitting deep into Russia, causing some pain. But Russia is not so weak that the front line is collapsing and the Ukrainians are able to take back the territory they lost. So we're at a bloody stalemate.
0: A bloody stalemate. And you earlier said you think we've lost the war already in Iran. So that's not a very good, that's 0-2, I guess, for the United States right now.
2: Well, and because of the two are related, President Trump never took the war in Ukraine seriously, for some inexplicable reason, basically sided with Russia, ridiculed President Zelensky of Ukraine, argued that he had begun the war, which is kind of ludicrous. Mm-hmm. And nobody, you know, has really completely understood why. But in any event, we stopped supporting Ukraine. We stopped all military assistance to Ukraine other than some intelligence support. Meanwhile, you know, this is a war between a dictatorship and a democracy in the heart of Europe, a country struggling to be free, against Russia, which is the one power that seems determined to violently overturn the American-led security order in Europe. So that's the one we're AWOL on. And the one we started is a war that made no sense. That is a war that has no clear objective, we've overturned an apple cart that didn't need to be overturned. So, you know, rather than fighting the war of necessity and winning it, we fought the war of choice and lost it.
0: Wow. Let's get to some calls. Pam is calling in from Malvern, Pennsylvania. Pam, go ahead with your question for Fareed Zakaria.
3: Yeah, I'm sorry I don't know more history, but if you could fill us in on why, for example, the Obama administration fought so hard to get the agreement with Iran. Did they really think that Iran was an immediate threat? Did they think that Iran was unhinged enough that they would start a nuclear war? What has been the fear, and how dangerous is Iran?
2: That's a very good question. So the fear was always this, that Iran was a regime that was almost by definition opposed to the United States. You know, they chant death to America and death to Israel every Friday. This was a regime that was sponsoring militias all over the Middle East that were, you know, against America. In Iraq, they killed many, many American soldiers, many hundreds of American soldiers. In Syria, they had militias that were propping up the regime, the dictatorship there. In Hezbollah, in Lebanon, they were sponsoring a militant organization that was lobbing missiles at Israel every week. So this is a aggressive anti-American regime, but it was always very careful and calculating in what it did and how far it went. Then they start to develop a very sophisticated nuclear program, which had the potential to produce a nuclear weapon. And the Obama administration decided, look, of all the things we have to worry about with Iran, we can check them on many fronts. But all this will become much harder if they have the shadow of a nuclear weapon, you know, hovering over it. Think of how frankly, we're scared to take on North Korea because they have nuclear weapons, because we don't know what could happen. And if Iran became the next North Korea, that would be a huge problem. So they decided, we're going to try and make a deal with Iran on this one issue. How did they do it? America has had sanctions on Iran for 45 years. What they did was they got the whole world to come together and put sanctions on Iran and say, you know, you've got to negotiate on the nuclear front, including the sanctions that were put on place by Russia and China.
0: Russia, yeah.
2: So this really squeezed the Iranians. They had literally no way to sell their oil, no way to sell their products. So they came to the negotiating table and they struck this deal that I mentioned. And it, as I said, by even the Israeli intelligence agrees that the deal had basically been successful. The inspectors were doing their job. The Iranians were abiding by the terms of it. Trump comes in, tears up the deal. So the Iranians go back to ramping up their nuclear program. And then Trump goes in, you know, Bibi Netanyahu convinces him a few days of bombing and we'll be able to change the regime and solve this problem forever. So that is, you know, a brief history of what happened. But I think they're a difficult, you know, aggressive anti-American force in the region. We did have to deal with it. I thought the Obama approach was much more successful than the Trump one so far.
0: Mm. Let's go to Mike, who's in Fort Worth, Texas. Mike, go ahead with your question or thoughts.
4: Yes, I think it's a couple things here. Most countries agree with the United States as far as what we're doing, but they can't come out publicly and say that, especially the Arab nations. And the Europeans, they agree with it, but they can't, you know, they don't like Trump and his drama and all that. But, yeah, we can't let Iran control the strait because they control oil prices. So most countries agree with the United States. The second thing that's going on is there's a power struggle going on in Iran, and the IRGC, like this last attack on American base, I think they're trying to break up the negotiations. The IRGC, they're hardliners. So there's a power struggle going on, and we have to realize that.
0: All right, Mike, thank you for that. Do you believe that that's true, Fareed Zakaria, that other countries agree with what the U.S. is doing, but they just can't say so?
2: Look, he's absolutely right that they agree with the United States that the Strait of Hormuz needs to be open and that Iran should not be charging tolls for it. The issue to remember is it was open before the war began. They closed it because of the war. And it's important to remember, Iran has never closed the Strait of Hormuz. The Strait of Hormuz has been open during the eight-year Iran-Iraq war, during the American war in Iraq, during the American war in Afghanistan.
0: Right.
2: There was no point in the last 47 years that the Strait of Hormuz was ever closed. You see, what happened was that was their kind of ultimate weapon, and they never dared use it. But then we tried to overturn the regime, right? So it becomes an existential moment for them. So they decided, let's try. And guess what they realized? Not only did it work, but it was a much more successful weapon than even nukes if they had them, because they can actually use them. They can open and close the Strait of Hormuz. They have everybody, they can yank everyone's chain. They can charge money for it. So I think it's absolutely true that now we have to get the Strait of Hormuz open, but it's closed because Donald Trump went into this misguided effort to do regime change in Iran, the third effort at regime change in the Middle East, by a president who swore that he would never do this because he saw how badly the first two went.
0: Right, right. Said no new wars. It's kind of amazing, given that it's never been closed, that oil prices aren't higher than they are right now. I mean, they are high, and gas prices are certainly high, but you'd think that it would go even higher, and maybe it will.
2: Can I just say one thing about that? Because yeah. It's very important people understand why. The biggest surprise, and you're exactly right, oil CEOs were saying that the price of oil would go to $150 a barrel. The single reason it hasn't is because China reduced their demand for oil coming out of the Middle East by 4 million barrels a day. That is the largest reduction in oil, in the consumption of oil, that mm-hmm. anyone has ever seen. And they were able to do it because they have a huge strategic petroleum reserve, because they have lots of green technology that they were able to put online really fast, because they use coal, they have a lot of coal, right. And because they did a lot of energy efficiency type stuff. You know, the Chinese economy is trying to move as quickly to a kind of green future, and they accelerated on that front. So it was a whole bunch of different things, but without China, it's quite possible that oil would be at least 125.
0: Yeah. Tolliver, our number again, 844-4MIDDLE. That's 844-464-3353. But what is coming in online at listentothemiddle.com?
1: Well, we've got a lot coming in, but the consensus is people wondering how we can untangle ourselves from this situation. And I know myself, I'm wondering, like, is it a situation where we're just waiting for the next regime in America to come in? Or, like, what's the clock looking like?
2: That's a long time to wait. These oil prices are not going to go down unless we solve this problem. And that is, you know, that's not just bad for the midterms, it's bad for Americans. You know, you're raising the price. And remember, when you raise the price of oil, it means the price of everything goes up, because right. We use oil in everything. We use it in transportation. We use it to make plastics. It's the lifeblood of the industrialized world. I think we have to do something much, much quicker. I think, look, as I said, now this is going to get into a little bit of detail, but it's worth it to understand why we can get back on track. Why did this ceasefire break down? The ceasefire, basically, I'm simplifying, but the Iranians said in the very badly negotiated and worded memorandum of understanding, which I call the memorandum of misunderstanding, was basically the Iranians said, we promise, this is paragraph 5, we promise to make every effort to keep the Strait of Hormuz open as long as people coordinate with us, and we won't charge tolls for 60 days only. So kind of weird set of provisions there. What happens is the Americans say the Strait of Hormuz is open, you know, just go at it, go wherever you want. What the Iranians are saying is, no, you got to check with us. We'll give you the coordinates, and we're going to have you go through what's often called the Iranian channel in the Strait of Hormuz. There's also a Omani channel where the country of Oman is. And so a bunch of ships started to go without coordinating with the Iranians through the Omani channel. The Iranians said that's not okay. The Americans said that's okay. The Iranians started to drone those ships. That's what broke down the ceasefire. Mm. This seems like you can renegotiate with tighter provisions, where it's a little clearer what it means to coordinate with Iran, where these ships are actually allowed to go. You know, this is not beyond the skill of diplomats. So if we got back to something like that, you take the pressure off. You have the oil flowing, gas prices in the U.S. Mm-hmm. and the world go down. And then you can see if there's a longer-term agreement. My guess is we could negotiate that longer-term agreement for the next 3 years, as long as we just get back to the you know, where things were.
0: A lot of calls on the line, so let's get to one of them. Aileen in Wauwatosa, Wisconsin. Aileen, go ahead with your question.
5: Very good on pronouncing Wauwatosa.
0: Thanks. I've never said it before.
5: So I agree with the online questioners who are, you know, saying that the most important and pressing thing is how do we get out of this? But jumping ahead, how do we go about repairing the reputational damage that we've suffered along the way? What's the first step, and who's even equipped to make it?
0: Great question, Aileen.
2: It's a very, very, very well put. So look, I am struck by the degree to which the world knows it needs America. Our allies know they need us. We're the most powerful country in the world. We're the most technologically advanced country in the world. But we have always approached our allies with a degree of grace and generosity, right? Right now, what's happening is the Europeans feel like they are being threatened by the United States of America, right? The United States of America has threatened to invade Denmark and annex Greenland. It has threatened Canada that it wants to annex the entire country of Canada. The President of the United States has repeatedly told Europe, I don't know if I would defend you if the Russians attacked you. That's the kind of thing that's rattling the Europeans. So if we could just get back to what has been a bipartisan policy of solidarity and friendship with our allies, I think you'd be surprised at the degree to which they will allow bygones to be bygones. Mm. They, you know, in some ways, they're rattling the cage has helped. They're willing to spend more on their defense. They're now all spending at that 2% level, which we've been trying to get them to do. And it's not just the Europeans, you know, it's the Indians who feel like we've abandoned them. Some of the damage, I have to say, is President Trump's tariff war, you know, where he slapped all these tariffs on the world, and most of them are on our allies again. So some of that, you will have to change policy. I think it's very hard to explain to countries, particularly in the global south, that have lost their ability to trade, which is that, you know, they're not asking for handouts. They're asking for ways to use free markets and free trade to get themselves out of poverty. But that door has now been shut in a big way. So that policy will have to change. But I do think a lot of it is just stop the gratuitous insults, stop the haranguing people, stop threatening to invade these countries, and, you know, recognize that at the end of the day, you're the richest guy in town. You can, you know, you can behave very, very badly, or you can behave with class and dignity, and people will love you for it. And we've always approached it more the second way.
0: I had almost forgotten that President Trump wanted to take over Greenland. That was like,
2: well, the Europeans have not, unfortunately. Yeah,
0: right. That's right. They have not. Tolliver, you know, we have heard from leaders around the globe who say they cannot rely on the U.S. like they once did for support and for leadership.
1: Yeah, including Canadian Prime Minister Mark Carney. President Trump has gone after Canada repeatedly, and Carney said this last April in a speech about new U.S. tariffs on Canada.
6: Canada must be looking elsewhere to expand our trade, to build our economy, and to protect our sovereignty. Canada is ready to take a leadership role in building a coalition of like-minded countries who share our values. We believe in international cooperation. We believe in the free and open exchange of goods, services, and ideas. And if the United States no longer wants to lead, Canada will.
0: By the way, the Trump administration announced new tariffs just this month on Canada, and Canada just announced a new energy deal with Europe to further reduce reliance on the United States. Tolliver, what are we listening to here?
1: This is Canadian singer Daniel Caesar with Who Knows, which is a song about romantic uncertainty. More of your calls coming up.

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5: This is The Middle. I'm Jeremy Hobson, and this hour we're talking about America's role in the world. I'm joined by veteran journalist Fareed Zakaria, host of Fareed Zakaria GPS on CNN. Our number is 844-4-MIDDLE. That is 844-464-3353. A lot of calls here. Let's go to Jerry in Detroit, Michigan. Jerry, go ahead with your thoughts.
6: Yeah, my thoughts are, yes, we are falling in the world, and unfortunately Trump's, in his first term, he had horse holders that would keep him straight. Now we have people that are just going along with whatever he said. I called you once before on this, and we're talking to Ron, and I said that we've now finally met our David is in David and Goliath. And the only way that I can see getting out of this, if we're going to keep the streets open and all that, is to have a full-scale invasion. To do that would require all the cooperation of the Gulf states, plus picking up some of NATO. Any thoughts on that?
5: Yeah, Jerry, thank you. Fareed Zakaria, a question about whether a full-scale invasion. I did wonder about this as I was preparing for this show. Is like, if the U.S., if the Trump administration feels like they can't get what they want, is the only way to actually take full control of the strait and get what they want to put boots on the ground, which would be a very unpopular thing to do, certainly in the United States?
7: It would also be militarily a very tall order. One of the things I would have hoped we would realize after two failed wars in the Middle East is that's 6,000 miles away for us. That's next door for them. In other words, you go in, even if you were to just take Karg Island, which is the oil-producing area in Iran. Remember, Karg Island is surrounded by Iran. You know, the point to remember is Iran has been where it has been in the Persian Gulf for 5,000 years. We would be trying to go in there. Let's say we were able to, you know, somehow or the other break the blockade and open the strait. How long are we going to do that? Are we going to keep, you know, dozens and dozens of ships forever? What happens when the Iranian drones start to hit some of those ships? The idea that we could, an invasion would mean an invasion of Iran, which is, you know, 92 million people.
5: Much bigger than Iraq.
7: Huge, much, much bigger country than Iraq. You would then have to occupy it, because once you invade it, what do you do? If you the minute you leave, they are back in control of the strait. So again, this is a good example of, like, you know, the American urge to say we're going to solve this problem once and for all. Well, you can't solve a problem 6,000 miles away from you unless you are willing to sit there and wage World War III, do everything it takes, start it, you know, maybe do a draft. You know, you're going to have to send hundreds and hundreds of thousands of American soldiers in. The Gulf armies are tiny. I mean, remember, all of the United Arab Emirates, its total population is 1 million people.
5: Wow.
7: The population of Qatar, 400,000 people.
5: Wow.
7: These are tiny countries with lots of money. They don't have the men and women who could fight these wars. So, I would honestly say it borders on a fantasy to believe that you could actually go in there, invade and occupy Iran for essentially an indefinite period of time.
5: Yeah.
7: All to get these. Remember, just so people understand, these guys, the Iranian army, if you add the paramilitary forces, the Revolutionary Guard, all of that, you're talking about 1 million people, heavily armed. Remember, this is an oil-rich country. They're not going to go quietly into the night. They are going to go down fighting.
5: Well, speaking of occupation and speaking of going down quietly into the night, we haven't talked about Venezuela, which the U.S. has been basically in charge of since January, when the president was kidnapped, taken out of the country, and his wife, Maduro, into the United States. Since then, Washington has been starving Cuba of its energy, trying to force a change in Havana. What do you see happening there?
7: So let me begin by saying, I think the Venezuela operation was very well handled by the Trump administration and continues to be pretty well handled. What they managed to do was to exploit a division within the regime that, you know, honestly, I was not aware of, but American intelligence apparently gave them a sense that there was a, you could divide Maduro from Delcy Rodriguez. They approached Rodriguez. She basically handed Maduro on a silver platter, apparently even giving them the floor plans to his palace and telling them when and where he would be, where he was. They did the very limited strategic military operation, got Maduro out of there, and since then have been putting a certain amount of pressure on Rodriguez to open up more. So open up more economically to American oil companies, that's President Trump's number one, but they've also released some political prisoners. I wish they would push a little bit more and they would get, you know, because the Venezuelan people have not yet seen much relief. And it would be nice to see this regime get less and less oppressive. But it's been a very well handled and operation. Cuba, they're trying to do a similar thing, but they haven't been able to find a way to exploit differences within the regime. So they're trying to starve the country. And it's really pretty brutal. If you're an average Cuban, you really have basically no food or water. And the hope is that they'll cry uncle. I'm worried because, you know, the Venezuela example is the way they should be going. They should be trying to see, is there a way to divide the regime? Is there a way to get, you know, a key general to support them? Just hoping that if you put enough pressure on a regime, they'll cry uncle. You know, we tried that in Vietnam. We tried that in Iraq. We tried that in Afghanistan. It gets the nationalist ire of these countries up and the regime up. And sometimes they act in very irrational, self-defeating ways and cause a lot of misery. So I would hope that in Cuba, they are really looking very carefully at the Venezuela example. Crack the leadership, find a division there, exploit that division. The difference is this, and this is my worry. Venezuela was basically a kleptocracy. So it was everyone stealing from the people. They found that Delcy Rodriguez was willing to give up her boss. Cuba is a little bit more of an ideological regime. You know, they have solidarity to the Castro idea and all that kind of thing. And they're also nasty communist dictatorship. But I mean, it's not quite as transactional as Venezuela was, which may be why they're having difficulty finding that rift in the regime.
5: Let's get to another caller. Maria is calling in from Kansas City. Maria, go ahead with your question for Fareed Zakaria.
8: Yes, my question is, why in the world is the U.S. government doing the bidding of Netanyahu? I mean, this is not in our national interest to be starting a war and continuing a war in the Middle East. And yet we do it because Netanyahu asked for it, okay? They support it. We don't support it as a people here. Two, I wasn't afraid that the Iranians were going to, you know, start a nuclear war, but I am afraid that Netanyahu might start a nuclear war. And now we don't have just a war, you know, against Iran, but now, you know, Iran is fighting back, and we have a war that has gone through numerous nations now in the Middle East, and it could end up being a conflagration where Netanyahu actually uses a nuclear weapon. Who's going to control him to do that? What do you think of that?
5: Thank you, Maria. Fareed Zakaria.
7: Well, Maria raises a lot of, honestly, very troubling but real problems. So and I'm glad she put it the way she did, which was it really was one man, Bibi Netanyahu, who convinced Trump. You know, I want people to cast aside all these weird conspiracy theories about, you know, the Israel lobby and all that. It wasn't that. It was this one guy.
5: Just Netanyahu.
7: Who went to Trump and managed to convince him in a way. Trump is very, very much driven by personalities. He likes people. He doesn't like them. He's taken a liking to Netanyahu. And Netanyahu sold him. Netanyahu played Trump like a fiddle because he knows what Trump wants. Trump wants clean victories, big successes, quick successes. He wants to go down in history with his name blazing. And Netanyahu fed him all that. He said, you will be the liberator of Iran. No president has dared to do it. And Trump fell for it, hook, line, and sinker. So, you know, the problem is we have a president who doesn't want to hear intelligence briefings, who doesn't want to hear national security scenarios. You know, the first scenario that I've seen in the various NSC documents over the years has always been, if you do something with Iran, they will close the Strait of Hormuz. This was the most predictable reaction that Iran would have. It's always been, as I say, their usable nuclear weapon that they have always, mm-hmm. and they've threatened it before. So how we could have not thought about that beforehand? Now, could it escalate? Look, there's always that danger, but I do think that Israel is a state with many safeguards and checks. It would be very difficult for Prime Minister Netanyahu to just do it on a lark. But it's a worry because you have a ongoing conflagration in a situation that could get, you know, where people can miscalculate. People can think there's an attack coming. What we've learned about the history of the U.S. and the Soviet Union was there were a bunch of near misses. There were times when the Soviets thought that we were launching and we thought they were launching, and those kind of things could easily happen in the middle of all this. So one of the things that I hope we're doing is reaching out to Israel and making sure that we understand that their nuclear weapons are under control and things like that. They have been in the past. There has not been an issue, but it's certainly something to worry about.
5: Yeah, see, Tolliver and I are both kids of the 80s, so the only thing that I really remember about the Cold War was the Berlin Wall coming down, mm-hmm. not duck and cover drills or anything like that. Let's go to Nancy, who's in Denver, Colorado. Nancy, go ahead with your question.
9: Yes, I would like to ask your very intelligent guest, who I'm enjoying very much, what is the status of Congress now to declare war in relation to the Iran war? Congress has to declare war. Last I heard that he had gotten just a 60-day extension for Trump when he went. And so where are we on that? Because I think that's still the role of Congress. Am I correct?
7: So the Constitution is very clear. Only Congress has the power to declare war. And there's no question that what is going on is essentially kind of outside of, I think, what the Constitution envisioned. Now, to be fair to President Trump, other presidents have done this. Vietnam there was no real congressional authorization for Vietnam. There was one for Iraq, but I think in many ways it grew to be much larger than people expected.
5: Yeah.
7: Obama did things without congressional approval. Trump has done, well, everything he's done without congressional approval. And here's the interesting thing. There is a way for Congress to assert itself because it does have the power of purse. It could stop funding the war. But they've always been too scared to be seen to be, quote unquote, defunding our troops or all that kind of thing. But Congress really, this is a broader point I'd make, it really has to develop the constitutional courage to actually take on the role it was meant to. Congress is the first branch of government. The president's role in the Constitution, as written by James Madison, is to, quote, faithfully execute the laws. That is literally the president's role. It is not to do all these things that he's doing. We have created a super imperial presidency under Trump, which is completely outside of what the Constitution imagined. I think the founders would be stunned. And, you know, probably the single biggest thing they would be surprised by is that the president has engaged in, 8 military operations in 2 years, none of which have received congressional authorization as wars.
5: Hmm. Let's get to another call. David is in Las Vegas. David, go ahead.
10: Yes, thank you. This is a more of a personal nature for our guests and yourselves. As a proud American, a strong American, I've always enjoyed leadership that walks softer and still has a big stick. How are you perceived when you meet your colleagues? Can they separate the rhetoric of we're going to kill you, we're going to crush you, we're going to hurt you from you as an American?
5: What do you mean by that, David? Are you asking us, or are you talking about the president, or?
10: No, I'm saying the president represents a culture that many of us do not agree with, and that you'll be a bully, you'll hurt people to get your means, and yet you must meet other reporters, and then they are asking, can they separate out you from the rhetoric of our leadership?
5: Okay.
10: As an American. So they still treat Americans okay, but they don't like the language.
5: Yeah, David, thank you for that. Just sort of the mood, the attitude of the administration versus sort of how people feel as Americans, where we were sort of always brought up to believe that we were the good guys.
7: And, you know, we were brought up to believe that the United States was the benign force in the world. We were bringing liberty and democracy, and we as you say, we were the good guys. And the gentleman pointed out correctly that the motto in America was always speak softly and carry a big stick. That line comes from Theodore Roosevelt. Mm-hmm. And it has been really, in many ways, the way America has handled the world, because everybody knew we had the big stick. And I think that what's, at least for me, very sad is that for President Trump, that's all, as I think he sees it, that's all naive BS. You know, we should be ruthlessly transactional, selfish. You know, we should be asking ourselves, you know, if we go into a country, can we take your oil? Can we take your minerals? Can we, you know, can we exploit you? Can we charge you for what we're doing? And I think that the United States has always had a kind of, the way I think about it is like a great businessman understands that you don't build a great business on the basis of an individual transaction where you squeezed and screwed the other guy. It's by building a great relationship so that you go, you know, people come to you for business over and over again. And that's what we had done in America. We had built a great business as the leaders of the world because we were long, we looked out for everyone's interests. We certainly did very well ourselves, but we had that broader outlook. And now we're squeezing everybody, and we're trying to make them cry uncle, and we're trying to extract everything we can from them. And that's a very different image of America.
5: So it's amazing we've gotten through this entire hour so quickly, but I want to ask you one more thing. As we've heard, and we put out the question, you know, America's role in the world, and just about every call that we heard tonight was about Iran. People care a lot about this. I did notice just before the show started, sort of checking the news websites out there, it's not necessarily the top story in the United States right now, amazingly. We've got this war going on, many service members killed. How do you explain that?
7: You know, we have a very good ability in this country. We're very, very big. We're very rich, and the war is far away. We can insulate people from it. But I think your callers are actually reflecting something much more real, maybe than even some of us in the media are doing, which is this war is impacting everybody's day-to-day lives. People are paying more at the gas station. They're paying more for food. They're paying more for every product they're getting because of this war. And more importantly, you could tell from the calls, what people are asking is, what is the strategy? What is our path forward here?
5: Right.
7: It does feel to me like in this war, we have racked up more costs with fewer benefits than almost any I can think of. I mean, I think that the Iraq war was unfortunate. It cost us a lot. But it didn't have these broader implications where China is benefiting, where our Gulf allies are feeling like, did we make a mistake to ever trust the United States? This may be one of the most misguided military interventions, ill thought through, since, I don't know, 1945.
5: Wow. We'll have to leave it there. Fareed Zakaria, host of Fareed Zakaria GPS on CNN, thank you so much for joining us.
7: My pleasure.
5: And next week, we're going to be taking your calls about how the Democratic Party should change. By the way, the following week, we'll be asking about how the Republican Party should change. So we hope you'll tune in for that. Again, our number is 844-464-3353. I'm Jeremy Hobson. I'll talk to you soon.

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0: 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I'm Avi Wolf-Merritt.
1: And I'm Cherry Gregg. 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
2: On Thursday, July 30th, welcome, welcome, welcome, friends, on Into the Program. I'm Cherry Gregg.
3: I'm Avi Wolfman Arendt. Last show in July, Cherry.
2: Mm-hmm.
3: August is
2: that
3: coming.
2: Was fast. Oh my god!
3: Thank you for saying that. I was just trying to
2: it
3: set
2: flew
3: you up.
2: By.
3: Thank you. Thank you
2: You're
3: for
2: welcome.
3: Picking up what I'm putting down. Today on the show, we are talking about the resurgence or the reported resurgence of what people call granny hobbies. These are like analog hobbies mm-hmm. that are generally associated with older people. Knitting, crochet, bird watching, for mm-hmm. example. There has apparently been a resurgence of these hobbies among younger people. This was brought to my attention by our lovely producer, Hazel Bryan,
2: yeah.
3: who noticed this trend out there, and there's actually been quite a bit of reporting about
2: yeah,
3: it.
2: Yeah, it's a thing.
3: It's a thing.
2: Mm-hmm.
3: So we're going to talk about why it's a thing today on the show, and we're going to talk to some people, some younger people who are into these types of hobbies, and of course, we would really love to hear from you, our
2: yeah.
3: lovely listeners, because this feels like a good audience participation show.
2: I definitely so. I want to hear people's granny hobbies. They're yes. analog hobbies.
3: Yeah, yeah, so are you into any offline analog granny hobbies? What are they? What do they do for you?
2: Mm-hmm.
3: How do they fill your cup?
2: Oh, I like that.
3: Maybe a cup that you made on a potter's wheel. Because that's kind of a
2: yeah.
3: granny hobby, right?
2: Yeah, that is a granny
3: hobby.
2: In fact,
3: hobby. I have a mug right here I'm drinking out of right now.
2: Is
3: I
2: that
3: didn't
2: a make?
3: Set this
2: Did
3: up.
2: You make that?
3: Did I make it?
2: Somebody made it.
3: Yeah, my sister made it.
2: Oh,
3: she's
2: wow.
3: really talented at pottery.
2: Touching the cup. This
3: and
2: is
3: people
2: smooth.
3: Have actually written to me
2: about the cup.
3: About the cup.
2: It's a beautiful cup.
3: It's an amazing. So I guess
2: one of a kind.
3: I don't know if pottery is a granny hobby. I think it would qualify, but maybe if it is, my sister is in this group because she's
2: yeah.
3: younger and she
2: yeah.
3: does. Anyways, whatever.
2: 888-477-9499.
3: Email studio2@whyy.org. YouTube, Facebook. Drop a comment in the live chat. We would love to hear about your analog offline hobbies.
2: Yeah, I look forward to it. I took up gardening a few years ago.
3: Yes.
2: So apparently that's on the list of
3: it is?
2: Granny hobbies. Go
3: okay.
2: figure. I mean,
3: you're a granny hobbyist.
2: I guess I'm a granny. I didn't know. So email studio2@whyy.org. The call is 888-477-9499 if you want to give us a ring. And it's Thursday, which means it's DJ of the day.
3: And indeed it is. So yeah, we always end the week with a show with a song picked by one of you about mm-hmm. that show's topic. So we just laid out what the topic is today. So send in your nominations to EP Kevin, studio2@whyy.org, a song that you believe captures the essence of the topic today. Get it in by 12:30,
2: yeah.
3: and one of you will be our DJ of the day. Now to a trio of local news stories. Cherry, we'll start with you. A very serious story out
2: yeah,
3: of Montgomery County.
2: Bit of a scandal at Cheltenham High School. Four football coaches and six players have been charged in connection to an assault on another player. According to Montgomery County prosecutors, a 15-year-old player was violently attacked in the school's locker room last year, first in August and then again in September. Multiple members of the Cheltenham High School football team participated in this assault, with someone or one stomping on the sophomore's chest and groin while wearing cleats. The teen was also assaulted with a broomstick. The August incident was caught on video, and it shows players laughing, yelling, and chanting. And the September assault was apparently witnessed by 20 students. Authorities say when the assaults were reported to the team coaches by the victim, those coaches tried to cover it up by encouraging the teen victim not to tell his parents. Prosecutors say the coaches wanted the incidents handled and kept quiet, and feared that if it got out, they would cancel the whole season. Eventually, the teen told his mom, and it all came out. The hazing incident did in fact lead to the school district canceling last year's season in October. And in May, they announced that this upcoming season would also be canceled as well. Now, the Montgomery County District Attorney has charged the head coach, two assistant coaches, and a volunteer coach with endangering the welfare of a child and conspiracy. None of the coaches still work for that school district. Four players are also being charged with aggravated assault and other crimes. Two are being charged as adults because they're over 18, and two are being charged as juveniles. And now there is this Title IX investigation going on, Avi. There's an outside investigator. He said that the district failed to prioritize student safety and cultivated a toxic and negative culture. And I have to mention that this teen victim who was attacked, he has since left the school. He's doing virtual school. And his mom says he is continuing to struggle after these incidents. And authorities, they say that Cheltenham School District has a lot of work to do to regain the trust of students, parents, and the community.
3: Yeah, just jaw-dropping details. There had been a lot of mystery around this for a long time, and there still is, right? Because all this still has to be proven. These are all allegations at this point. But why had two football seasons been canceled? And there's so many alarming details in here, including how was there a culture, allegedly, within this school's football team such that multiple adults seemed, their first instinct seemed to be
2: to keep it quiet.
3: Not have this reported.
2: Yeah.
3: That's such a searing question.
2: Yeah. And this broomstick incident, it's very troubling that this would happen. And the young man's, the mother of the victim said that her son didn't even want to tell her about what was happening, and it took days for her to find out. So a lot happening here, and we'll continue to follow the story.
3: Yeah, story number two, stay in Montgomery County now. Officials in King of Prussia are trying to build a $200 million entertainment complex with hopes of attracting pro baseball and soccer teams to the area. This is an interesting story in the Philadelphia Business Journal. They report that Upper Marion Township is looking at a 16-acre site near Valley Forge Casino to build potentially a 7,500-seat baseball stadium, which then raises the question, is KLP trying to land a minor league baseball team? Because that's about the size of stadium you would build for that. They also want to build a soccer stadium, raising the question, is KLP trying to land a women's soccer team for the region? Because there's long been talk of Philly adding a women's pro soccer team. Now, we should say this is all a long way off. Upper Marion officials are still seeking a state grant to kickstart the planning process. They say they need that money to get the ball rolling here. So all very speculative. But it's interesting that KLP, this would be a big step for that area, establishing itself almost as like a mini metropolitan area in the Philadelphia satellite, not sort of taking a step beyond suburb in a sense.
2: I gotta say, KLP is popping.
3: It truly is.
2: Those folks over there in leadership positions, they're thinking big. And they have all sorts of jobs there. I was looking online not too long ago. So many job opportunities in that King of Prussia area where you don't even have to leave the area. You can live there. You can work there. You don't even have to come to Philadelphia. And they're really sort of setting themselves up, as you said, as this little, outskirt bubble and their own little area. You can go out there and hang out all day. There's all sorts of things in that King of Prussia area that it's a huge draw.
3: Right. So it's not just the mall, right? It's a huge employment center.
2: It is.
3: It's at a huge population boom out there.
2: And I think the question is,
3: how far does it go? And it's an interesting contrast, right? Because if you look back to prior generations and you looked at satellite cities in the Philadelphia area, you thought of places like Camden and Chester. Those places had really invested in heavy industry, industrial type jobs. KOP really invested in sort of the next generation of jobs, the white collar jobs, the office parks, and that helped grow that area. And now it'll be interesting to see, how far they can expand and what that does for traffic and commutes and everything, right? But the idea of there being a minor league baseball team in KOP is kind of mind blowing.
2: Yeah, and it makes it a cool place to live.
3: I guess.
2: Maybe. We'll see.
3: You think KLP is cool?
2: Could be cool.
3: I'm not saying it's not cool. I don't know.
2: And that kind of leads us to the third story.
3: Another sports story here.
2: Yeah, LeBron James mania continues after the recent announcement that the King will play for the 76ers. But some fans have gotten big mad at the idea that LeBron James may live in New York and commute to Philly. We don't know for sure. I'm not mad. But some
3: live
2: fans
3: have. Live what you want, LeBron.
2: But despite rumors, there's growing speculation over where in the area King James could live.
3: Where could he live? I don't know.
2: Crossing Broad, they allegedly spoke to a real estate source, and I use that term very loosely, and they put together a funny list of 10 places in the Philly area that Bron is considering. And this list had me chuckling.
3: It's satire, to be clear.
2: It's a joke. Top three on the list, Lansdale in Monco near the Hatfield Slaughterhouse because he, quote, loves the smell of napalm in the morning. There's that. Fishtown near the I-95 ramp. And whatever you call that neighborhood behind the Aramingo Wawa. That's my hood adjacent, right? Yep. And that would be Port Richmond, maybe. I don't know what that is. No, but it also got me thinking, where do you think, Avi, LeBron would or could live in Philly, in the area?
3: I mean, I don't want to brag, but I have a guest room.
2: Okay, you can come stay with you.
3: LeBron.
2: Yeah.
3: Come live with me in South Philly. Very convenient to the stadium. I won't charge you any rent.
2: Mm-mm.
3: No one would ever suspect that you live there, so you have privacy, because no one would even believe that you would live in my guest room in South Philadelphia. And you've always been a trailblazer, LeBron. I think you would be the first NBA legend to live in my guest room.
2: And you know what? I'll stump for South Philly, because they got good tacos down there.
3: They got good tacos down there, LeBron.
2: So come through.
3: Plus, I think I'm a pretty good cook. Me and my wife.
2: And you know, he got cups.
3: We have a garden.
2: Handmade.
3: We have a patio garden. I have handmade cups. I don't know. I think I kind of just sold myself on this. LeBron, give me a call. The guest room's yours. And that settles it. We'll be right back on Studio 2.
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3: 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On WHYY, I'm Avi Wolfman-Aaron.
2: And I'm Cherry Gregg. Why are retro pastimes like scrapbooking, birding, and knitting having a moment? A whole new cohort seems to be loving things usually associated with an older generation. So today on the show, we're looking at what's behind the boom in binoculars and crafting and what to make of it.
3: Our first guest this hour just published a story all about this. Kate Brennan is a freelance journalist and author of a recent New York Times piece called The Comforting Resurgence of Grandma Hobbies. Kate, welcome to the show.
12: Hi, thank you so much for having me.
2: Yeah, great to have you. And of course, we'd love to hear from you, our listeners. A question of the day, are you into any offline analog granny hobbies? What are they and what do they do for you? The number to call is 888-477-9499. The email is studio2@whyy.org. And if you're watching on Facebook or YouTube, you can bring a comment in the live chat. You want to start with a call?
3: Sure, Avi? Let's do it.
2: Yeah, let's bring in Sherry in Hamilton, New Jersey. Sherry, you're on Studio 2. What's your question or comment?
13: Thanks so much for having me. So every Sunday, I take a few hours to handwrite letters to my friends and family, and I also use a wax seal to seal my envelopes.
3: I would love to get one of those letters.
2: That seems really cool.
3: No pressure, Sherry. No pressure.
2: That's cool. With a wax seal stamp on the back. I love it. Thank you. That's Sherry in Hamilton, New Jersey. I think that's an analog hobby. That's really cool.
3: Analog.
2: Very analog.
3: Definitionally analog.
2: Yeah.
3: Let me read this comment from Lisa in Berks County who says, our daughter just turned 25, Gen Zer. One of her hobbies started while she was still in high school, getting together with a friend or two to do paint by numbers on small boards. A number of them are still in her room. Her current hobbies include baking bread, crochet, embroidery, jigsaw puzzles, houseplants, caring for fish, and
2: very
3: board
2: analog
3: games. Lisa says, when I was her age, I'd done none of those things except maybe the board games. So Lisa's daughter is like the final boss of granny hobbyists there. She's
2: love
3: doing it,
2: it
3: all. Let's bring in Kate Brennan here, who wrote this piece for the New York Times. So we're meeting more people out there like Lisa's daughter. We're more Gen Zers are into these types of hobbies. How did you catch on to this trend, Kate?
12: Sure. So I first noticed it in my own life, my own circle of friends. I'm actually not inherently crafty. I never had a grandma hobby of my own, but it seemed like all of the people in my orbit had that. My friends have been needlepointing, knitting, quilting, whittling, which I thought was hilarious. And then on two separate occasions, two different friends have canceled plans with me because they were going bird watching.
2: Wow.
3: Don't take it personal.
2: And you were like, what?
12: Yeah. The first time I thought it was fake. And then afterwards, I'm like, okay, something is going on in my generation and somebody needs to talk about this. And I knew that grandma hobbies were taking off on the internet because I saw Work in Progress Wednesday, where people go on TikTok and Instagram and they share their needlepoint projects and the progress that they're making. And so I knew that I wanted to write about it. And then I learned about folk schools, which for those who don't know, they're community-based schools. They originated in Denmark in the 1800s and then came to the U.S. And they teach these practical hands-on skills like woodworking, blacksmithing, quilting, gardening, anything you can think of. And after speaking to the owner, the founder, I learned that younger people were also gravitating towards these folk schools. And so I felt like that would be the lens that I would want to tell this story through.
2: And so you went to this school. What did you learn about why folks are sort of picking up these hobbies that are very tactile, hands-on?
12: So a lot of the students were around my age. I'm 26, but it was a mix. We also had a 70-year-old. It was a big group of people. So everybody had different reasons for coming there. And I think the younger people, the people my age, grandma hobbies, you know, obviously they're not new, but I think they are resonating with us in a very specific way because we are among the first to grow up with smartphones, social media, and just this constant digital stimulation. And at the same time, rates of loneliness, anxiety, and burnout are much higher than they were a few decades ago. So I think also for many of us, these traditions aren't being passed down through families in the same way that they once were. And so a lot of students that I spoke to were trying to get away from their phones, get away from technology, AI, everything that is kind of taking over their worlds right now, but also just trying to maybe reconnect with grandparents who have passed and reconnect to that slower way of life that everybody's looking for. Mm.
3: We're asking you this hour if you have any offline analog granny hobbies. What are they? What do they do for you? Mm-hmm. Our number is 888-477-9499. Our email is studio2@whyy.org. Let's bring in another caller here. Jonathan in Flowertown is on line 3. Jonathan, do you have a quote-unquote granny hobby to share with us?
14: Hi. So I was explaining, my friend recently got the game Wingspan, which I don't know if you know about it, but it's all about birds.
3: Okay.
14: And she's really into birds, but she got me into this game, and now I am into birds as well. So I just think that with all these games coming out of different varieties,
3: it's a board game. It's a physical game you play.
14: It is. It also has a digital version, but I played the physical game.
3: Yeah.
14: But when you play. Go ahead.
2: Oh, no, I was asking, I want you to finish your sentence, but also tell us, what is it about birds that sort of got you hooked?
14: The game is really, really well designed. If you have a chance, look into it. But there's also expansion packs that you can go into, and that's a whole different story. But what I was going to say is, I just think the type of games that you play, granted, as a kid or now, can really expand, quote-unquote, these grandma hobbies.
3: Yeah. Thanks, Jonathan and Flowertown, for that call. Lots of folks writing in with their granny hobbies. Jess from East Passyunk says, so much of what pulls individuals to social media is this assurance of endless good feelings all the time, instant gratitude. What I love about noni hobbies like gardening and painting is that there's a jump-off point of absolute beginner, many failures, frustration, some improv, some problem-solving, and then a light, a sense of accomplishment when you begin to acquire the skills and begin to see progress in real time. What do you think, Kate Brennan, about that explanation, the idea that there's so much instant gratification on social media that people are seeking delayed gratification in younger generations?
12: That was definitely a big part of what I saw during my weekend at the folk school, and even my own experience. I had never done hobbies like that before, and it was really at first a little hard to get used to because I wasn't used to having to learn all these things like the sewing machine, and it was frustrating at first. But then after a while, your mind kind of quiets in a way that you're not used to when you are surrounded by your phone and computers all the time. You get this sense of inner peace and gratification that you really don't get from anything else, because you're spending a lot of time on this craft. You're spending time with yourself and your own thoughts, and it becomes very therapeutic. And that's what a lot of students told me as well.
2: Yeah, it's like therapy. It's like meditation in a lot of ways. I love that. Kate, let's bring in another caller. We have Dave from Highbridge, New Jersey on the line. Dave, you're on Studio 2. You have a grandpa hobby.
15: Yeah, I guess you could call it a grandpa hobby. I'm not a grandpa. I could be a grandpa, but I'm not. I build plastic model airplanes.
16: Yeah.
15: Yes, I do.
16: What do you love about it, Dave?
15: Well, there's a bunch of things, like some of what, you know, you're talking about with grandma hobbies. You know, it's a craft for sure. I mean, it's almost like precision craft where, you know, there's a whole process of, you know, the order of doing things and trying to get something perfect. But one aspect of it is historical research. So like I won't build a model of a plane unless I can, you know, research it and like I know the history of the development of that plane, and then like where was it, like say it was in Europe in World War II, and what squadron was it, and you know what was their history, and
2: so
15: there's a lot of background research to where you learn a lot about history and engineering and color.
16: Good for the mind, good for the hands.
2: I love that. That's Dave from Highbridge, New Jersey. And that is my follow-up question, because I know we're going to have to let you go soon, Kate. But, you know, I just wondered if it forces you to be present. Because, you know, a lot of times you're doing things, your mind is someplace else, you're in a place, you're at dinner, you're on your phone, your mind someplace else. Did you hear that from anybody about just doing these hobbies force you to be 100% present and in the moment?
12: Oh, absolutely. Actually, one of the people that I spoke to for the story was a Danish folk school instructor and a craft psychologist, and she talked about this concept of meaningful self-forgetfulness, where this part of your brain called the default mode network, it's kind of responsible for all of your overthinking and just your mind racing all the time. That kind of shuts down once you get into the zone. Some people call it flow state, I guess, where you're really just locked into your craft. All the background noise quiets down and you really get this sense of peace, and you don't have that overthinking that you would normally have.
16: We have to let Kate Brennan go, but thank you so much, Kate, for your time today on Studio 2. Kate is a freelance journalist who covered granny hobbies in a recent article for the New York Times. Kate, thanks again for your time.
12: Thanks so much for having me.
2: Yes.
16: And joining us in the studio now are two local hobbyists. First, let me welcome Jason Hall, founder of In Color Birding, a bird watching club aimed at connecting communities of color to nature. Jason, welcome to the show.
17: Nice to be here. Thanks for having me.
2: Yes. Also with us is Arden Benner, an elder statesman with the popular knitting group, Philadelphia Drunken Knitwits. Thanks for being here, Arden. We appreciate you being here.
18: Thank you both.
16: All right, so Arden, what are the Drunken Knitwits? What do they do? How'd you get into this?
2: Yes.
18: So the Drunken Knitwits are a club of knitters and crocheters across Philadelphia and a little bit beyond. We meet every week on Wednesdays at a different bar in the city, and we work on our projects together. So we all have our individual yarn work that we're doing, knit, crochet, whatever you please, but we're doing them together in a shared space over a few drinks, often over a meal. Ooh. We're sharing in community, but we're also working on something that we find important to ourselves.
2: So what drew you, Arden, to this group?
18: This group is one of the very first things I found when I moved to Philly almost 4 years ago. I was here. I knew how to crochet. I know I loved it. And I Googled clubs near me.
3: Yeah, there you go.
18: And the Philadelphia Drunken Nitwits showed up. I was terrified, as I think anyone would be, to walk into a room of people they do not know in a city they just entered all by themselves. But I met some of the most wonderful, welcoming people ever, and they have been a major part of my community the last few years.
3: These younger people or older people, what's the demographics? Because I think a lot of people would be surprised. You're a younger person. You're super into this hobby. They might be, you know, just a little surprised by that. Is that typical, though?
18: Yeah, I think the cliche of a knitting circle is a group of older women who may be retired hanging out together. We're all, I would say, much younger, under 50, I would say. Mm-hmm. Various ages, various stages in life, mm-hmm. which I think is some of the most exciting thing about this. Some of us are in school. Some of us are mothers. Some of us are rushing there after work at high speed. But we all find this moment of joy and community here together.
2: Yeah, and I want to bring you into the conversation, Jason. Mm-hmm. You're founder of In Color Birding.
17: Yeah.
2: Why did you decide to start this group?
17: Well, after COVID and some of the things that happened in the summer of 2020, I experienced something called Black Birders Week that another group had put on across the country, a group called Black AF and STEM. And I realized I had been a birder since 2001, and I realized there weren't a lot of opportunities for Black and Brown communities in Philly to get out into nature and experience it. So I founded In Color Birding with another five beautiful souls around the city. And we've since been doing events essentially every weekend in the spring and fall.
2: So tell me, what is it about bird watching, you know, or birding, right? Because mm-hmm. I'm assuming you do more than just watch. Mm-hmm. But tell me, what is it about it that kind of sucked you in?
17: Well, what sucked me in as a senior in high school was just the connection to nature, and almost like somebody took the blinders off. I had walked through this park behind Upper Darby High School every day to get to school. And then my senior year, I have a teacher that sits me out there for 90 minutes and says, sketch every bird you see. Mm. And I was like, wait a minute. It's like 20 different species of birds. And I've been walking here. I've never seen these. I didn't even know they were here. And that is exactly what we give to people when they come out with us. They've been going to Fairmount Park their whole life, but they've never seen the bald eagles fly over to get down to the river. They've never seen the Baltimore Orioles singing in the trees or building nests every spring. And so that's what we want to bring them, is this different and rewarding aspect to the communities they already live in.
3: Mm. Let me bring in another caller, because we've been asking about your hobbies and your interests, especially analog offline hobbies and interests. Stella from Mount Airy is online for. Hey, Stella, you're on Studio 2. What's your perspective?
19: Hey, so I am the owner of Needles and Bolts in Mount Airy. It's a quilt shop. We teach people how to sew, whether it's on a machine or hand sewing. And we've seen a huge resurgence of folks getting interested in using a machine that's maybe been tucked in their closet for a little while, or trying to be more mindful about their hobbies, because they're endlessly scrolling on their phones, or they're stuck on Slack at work and they want to disconnect a little bit from the technology.
3: Yeah, that's a great perspective from Stella in Mount Airy, who's seen clients coming into the shop seeking exactly what we've been laying out this hour. Let's bring in another caller. This is from Upper Darby, because you just mentioned Upper Darby, Jason. This is David from Upper Darby. David, do you have a granny hobby, a grandpa hobby to share with us?
20: I do, inherited from my grandmother. I can spend hours on any given day prepping and cooking.
3: Yeah, for sure.
20: My siblings love it. I make in quantity. I freeze, and I have it on hand. Casseroles, soups, sides, and I thoroughly enjoy it, and I eat well.
3: David, what's the best dish you make?
20: Oh, gosh. I've been getting into chili. It's a simple one, but chili rellenos.
3: Oh, I love chili rellenos.
2: Look at the foodie over here. Actually.
20: But,
3: I want a letter from the first caller, and I want some chili rellenos.
2: Avi got very excited when you said that, David.
20: You know what? Avi and Sherry, you might get it.
2: Right. I love thank it. You, thank you so much. Can we? I want to read a couple comments. Maisha on Facebook says, sewing, carpentry, cooking, and baking. Really, I love all multimedia handcrafts. I set a goal of learning a new one each year. It's therapeutic and rewarding. Sharon on Facebook says, I took crocheting back up last year. The feel of yarn is very calming. And Jen says, I mosaic, collage, junk journal, and tie-dye. I love tie-dye. And also, I do 1,000-piece puzzles. I wonder, there's a thread.
16: Patience of a saint, Jen.
2: I know. I know, that's right. And so I hear there's a thread between sort of what both of you do. And so, Arden, I wonder, like, does the feeling of yarn do something for you? You know, like, even crocheting and knitting, does that bring you some sort of peace, connection, in addition to the community that you've sort of found through the Knitwits?
0: Yeah, I mean, with fiber crafts, it's finding a rhythm. You get to the point where you might start saying knit, purl, knit, purl, or you're counting your crochet as you go, and then all of a sudden you realize it's been a while since you've had a coherent thought, and you were just at peace with the fiber in your hand. And that is a slippery slope, because you can forget what row you're on, but it's worth it, because you are having a mindful moment with yourself. I'm not worried about what's going on Instagram or Twitter. I'm at peace where I am in that moment.
2: Yeah.
16: And I feel like maybe a theme we're circling around here is the idea that all of us, this the collective us, have just sort of misjudged what makes younger people happy. Because you might ask, let's say an older person, they say the young generation, head's always in the phone, that's where their attention is, that's where their lives are centered, talking about social media. Is that true, but not as true as we think, Jason, when you talk to other young people? Is it not true at all? Like, as we have this conversation, I want you to reflect on how young people relate to technology.
17: Yeah, so we have to give young people grace, because they've grown up in this. This is the way their world communicates, and we're not going back, you know? So we have to give them grace as they navigate that, and what we're trying to do is bring them back to some of these other things that maybe because of their circumstance, all the technology that's stuffed in their face after 3 or 4 years old, hey, there's birds outside.
16: Yeah.
17: There's a park. There's
16: bugs. Young people are receptive to that.
17: They are. They are, because they find not only community out there with each other, right? Where, trust me, the younger birders are way cooler than I am.
16: Wait, you're pretty young.
17: But they, yeah, but
16: and you're pretty cool. You're wearing a cool hat. I have
2: that hat is. Thank you. Amazing,
17: I appreciate it. But they also then find connection with other generations, where we're finding now sometimes on our bird outings, we have people that are retirees in their 60s and 12-year-olds walking together, having a conversation about the Baltimore Oriole or the Red Cardinal they just saw, or the kids showing someone else something they sketched last week, a bird they saw in their backyard. And so they don't know it, but they're connecting with a more natural part of themselves that we've always had since we walked off the Serengeti millions of years ago.
2: Mm. And I follow up, Jason, and I'd love to hear from you too, Arden. How did this change you? Like, finding this hobby, finding this community, how did it shift your perspective about life and just about yourself?
17: Well, for me, it's been a journey. Initially, it started with just connection to nature and being aware of my place in this ecosystem, right? And then socially, as we got through some of the things that were happening in this country around race relations, community relations, birding has actually brought me to a place where I can more positively impact those communities and those conversations through birding. So the birds bring us all out there, and people from different backgrounds, and we make connections, we make strides, we have conversations about not just birds, you know, about serious stuff. And that is really how it's really changed my life. And then the last piece would just be my mental health. When I have a long day, my wife says, go outside. Just like my mom used to tell me when I was 5. And I go outside and I go look at birds, and it literally lowers my cortisol and my stress level. So.
2: Wow. And the same question for you. Did it sort of shift you finding this community of nitwits and just having, you know, something that you can sort of purl? What did you say?
0: Knit, purl.
2: Did it sort of impact you? How did it shift your life and your perspective?
0: Yeah. Knitting for me started solitary, just something I do on the train, at a bar, hanging out by myself at home, just so that I didn't have my phone in my hand. So when I found the Drunken Nitwits and my friends and community there, and I realized I can do this with other people, that was a major game changer, because now not only was I doing something that brings my brain peace, I was doing something that fed my soul. I was communicating and making a community with the people that I loved here in Philly, and now they are some of my greatest friends, and we collaborate and we have a great time.
3: Let me bring in, read some more comments and bring in another caller. Speaking, you said Orioles, right? This is a Baltimore Orioles related hobby. Adam on Facebook says, I manually score baseball games, Phillies and Cubs, every single game. Bill says, the ultimate granny hobby is reading lengthy, complex literature. It's also one that's going away at an alarming rate, even among grannies. That's Bill's perspective. Let's bring in Abby from Wynwood on the line. Hey, Abby, you're on Studio 2. Do you have a granny hobby you want to share with us?
1: I do. I enjoy knitting and all sorts of stuff. Sewing I've been doing since I was about 10 or 11. And when I was a kid, this was a source of deep shame. I didn't share this with anyone. I didn't tell people that I did this. I didn't wear things that I made, because I feel like there was a stigma associated with something that looked homemade. And that was for like the weird 4-H kids. And I feel like now if I wear something that I've made, I am looking forward to people saying, oh my gosh, did you make that? It's like, I did. I can make the thing. I can make the thing tailored to my body. I can make something that's never been seen before. And it gives me this tremendous source of pride, as well as like all the benefits of sustainability.
2: I love that.
3: Growth. Thank you so much.
2: Oh my goodness.
0: We say in the Knitwits that anyone can go out and buy a sweater today, but it's different when you put months of blood, sweat, and tears into a garment that someone in your family will keep.
2: You start appreciating that. You start appreciating that the time, the attention, the detail of creating something from your hair. I just love that.
3: As we get ready to wrap up this segment, because Abby brought up this idea that she felt some shame around these hobbies when she was younger, what's your message, both of you, to someone who wants to get started, wants to find a real world hobby, something that makes them feel centered? How would you advise them to start going about that quest? And I'll start with you, Jason.
17: Yeah, I mean, the first thing is to try and find the community. And this is where technology actually helps.
3: Yes.
17: Right? And so you're already on social media. So if you don't have a bird club near you, look around and see who's on social media. Connect with people. Follow people. See what they're doing. I've met a lot of people in my years over the country, and then known them for 3 years, and then met them for the first time in person last summer.
3: Yeah.
17: And they're part of my community. So I'd say find your community first and use the technology available to do so, and then give yourself some grace and be brave and jump in.
3: Absolutely. Arden, what's your advice for someone who's looking for a hobby like this?
0: Be brave, 100%. I think no matter what age you are, walking into a room where you don't know anyone can be terrifying. But all of those strangers are just friends you haven't made yet. They are waiting for you, and every person in that group makes it stronger.
3: Your people are out there.
2: Yes, find your people. Yes.
3: Let me thank Arden Benner, senior member, we're saying that sort of tongue-in-cheek, of the Knitting Club, the Philadelphia Drunken Knitwits.
2: So Arden. Young. He's like, I'm so good.
3: Arden, thank you so much for your time today on Studio 2.
0: Thank you.
3: And thank you, Jason Hall, founder of the birdwatching group In Color Birding. Jason, appreciate the time.
17: You got it.
3: And let's read a couple more comments. Lots of people writing
2: in. I know.
3: With
2: their
3: hobbies.
2: It.
3: Lauren on Facebook says, it's all about crochet. It gives me something to work and focus on that isn't work. Emily says, my 16-year-old is constantly doing fiber arts, crochet, knitting, weaving, embroidery. She recently taught me how to crochet.
2: I love it.
3: So the generational continuum is going the other way there. Thank you for that comment, Emily. On the other side of this break, we're going to talk more about what these hobbies like do for us neurologically. Keep sending your granny hobbies into Studio 2 at whyy.org.
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16: And welcome back to Studio 2 on WHYY. I'm Avi Wolfman Aaron.
2: And I'm Cherry Gregg. This hour, we're talking all things analog and why hobbies like sewing, knitting, scrapbooking, and bird watching are taking flight with Gen Z.
16: We're turning now to the science of how these pastimes impact our health and our well-being. Joining us is Susan Magsalmon, the founder and executive director of the International Arts and Mind Lab at Johns Hopkins University School of Medicine and co-author of the New York Times bestselling book, Your Brain on Art. Susan, thanks for joining us on Studio 2.
4: Thanks for having me. I really love the conversation.
2: Yay.
16: Yes, and we're happy to have you be part of it.
2: Yes. And of course, listeners, we'd love to hear from you this hour. Are you into any offline analog granny hobbies? What are they? And what do they do for you? The number to call is 888-477-9499. The email is studio2@whyy.org. And if you're watching on Facebook or YouTube, you can keep those comments coming in the live chat. Matt says, my granny hobby is flower gardening. It's also my lazy project. I grew up cutting my parents' lawn. Now, forget it. On my own property, I've replaced all but a small backyard patch with perennial flowers.
16: Get
2: I love
16: the
2: that.
16: Grass, man.
2: And so, you know, Susan, wanted to jump right in and just sort of talk about what is actually happening in our brain. I mean, you heard from our two guests, Jason and Arden, about, you know, how it brings peace and relaxation. But, you know, what is happening in our brain when we're neurologically, when we're knitting, gardening, or quilting, or doing something tactile?
4: Yeah, I love this. I love that the word peace came up so much too. Mm-hmm. Quiet, peace, calm. The Knitwick conversation was so interesting because I think about our hands and just at a very physiological level, each one of our fingertips have over 1,000 receptors that bring the world in through our touch, which goes through our thalamus and something called the somatosensory cortex that releases different neurotransmitters and hormones. And so touch often activates something called oxytocin, which is sometimes called the love hormone, but it's about comfort and feeling connected to yourself or to others. And so even just the act of using your fingers are eliciting these receptors. And the contrast to the digital world and the way that we can use our hands with these different textures, whether it's clay or dirt or yarn or fabric, I think there's something really essential about what it means to be human and what it means to use our hands. And that I think, you know, that's not the only sort of thing at play when we think about some of the neurophysiological systems. But just a couple things to address sort of what's happening in our brains and our bodies when we're doing this. One is focus and attention. Mm-hmm. And that's really important. These repetitive tasks that we're doing help us to move into that deep concentration or flow state. Another is this hand-brain connection. Interestingly, and I think this is because of the sensorial nature of these activities really support memory and learning. And that's extraordinary, right? You can recall information better when you're actively creating and following patterns and remembering steps and learning new techniques. And it doesn't just transfer. Think about it more like exercise where you're building capacity. And then a number of the folks that I listened to talked about reducing stress, super critical, but also boosting creative expression and creative problem solving. Again, that becomes generative, as well as things like improving our mood and our emotional well-being. And then there's some great work out now talking about the fact that these kinds of stimulating activities help us with our cognition and actually slow down the aging process. And, you know, aging isn't just about years, it's also about wear and tear. And so I think we're coming back to this because in some ways we forgot it.
16: Yeah, absolutely. I want to read in a few more comments because a lot of folks
2: so
16: are writing
2: comments.
16: In with their hobbies. Sarah says, during the pandemic, I broke my foot, so I was double stuck inside. I started learning how to embroider during my downtime. I used some patterns and also made some very crude freehand pieces. I've been using that for birthdays, Mother's Day, and holiday gifts ever since. Lou on Facebook says, don't forget vinyl records. The kids keep looting my collection. On line one, we have Pam in Cherry Hill. Hey, Pam, do you have a hobby to share with us?
6: I do indeed. Hey. What I do is I try out different recipes for my Instant Pot.
3: Oh, right.
5: And I didn't buy it for that purpose to begin with. I bought it because my son had a project for his Spanish class. He had to make like a Costa Rican dinner. And the recipe he picked out, it happened to be for Instant Pot, which I didn't have. So I bought one. So, you know, he ate the thing. And then I've got this Instant Pot. So ever since, I've been experimenting with, you know, just different recipes. And I even, like, I even, mostly chicken recipes, but I make brisket in it now.
2: Mm. Oh, okay.
3: And all right.
5: Yeah, I use my mother's recipe. And she's 90. She's tried it. She really likes it. And
3: that's the ultimate approval.
5: Right. And it's, you know, and I, so my husband and son are my guinea pigs. And some recipes work out better than others, but you know, it's all a process. And when you're doing something that is complex like this,
3: yeah,
5: it's like you're not online. You know what I mean? And I know it's not like as tactile as some of the others, but still, you're creating something, and then you get
3: absolutely
5: to eat it.
2: And you have to focus.
3: Well, that's the part I like too, the eating at the end. Thank you, Pam.
2: I love that.
3: And Cherry Hill. We talked a lot, Susan, about the benefits of just using your hands. What about something that a couple of our commenters brought up earlier, delayed gratification, like following a process to get to an outcome? Is there any evidence that that's especially rewarding for us or helps us mentally?
4: So there's some great, you may remember the marshmallow experiment that was done. That's about delayed gratification, right? And so if you can delay gratification, you're going to have greater success. And I think one of the folks were talking about taking the time to knit a sweater, but feeling so much satisfaction from doing that. And I think that is kind of a version of that that's really important. And I do think that we're expanding our capacity to be able to wait for the success, to delay the dopamine hit that's so rapid in screen time. And so there's something really important about that as just a lifelong skill. It ties into social and self-regulation also. And that's kind of a prefrontal thing in our brains, is how do we, you know, think about order and process and expanding the time. And when you're enjoying something, you're going to do it longer too. That's the other thing. And so there's a reward that happens in that delayed gratification, as opposed to feeling like I'm waiting. And so I think there's a real balance there. And I think we need it. Someone also mentioned, I think it was Kate mentioned, the default mode network. And the default mode network is an interesting thing. It's the part of the brain that comes online when you mind wander and daydream. And some of these activities that we're talking about, like gardening or even bird watching or hiking in nature, and you know, nature is our true nature. And so when we go into nature, automatically, if we feel safe in that space, go back to homeostasis. Our blood pressure normalizes, our heart rate normalizes, because it's what we come from. Mm-hmm. So there's something really great about being able to, you know, move into these spaces where you can actually go inside your head and not ruminate, but know what you like, what you don't like, what's important to you, what's beautiful to you. Those are all the things that the default mode network allows you to do.
3: And I worry with social media that we're like, sometimes I just feel like my internal, like, gratification cycle, my internal rhythm is just getting too sped up. And then when I try to do something else, it's used to that speed and kind of wants to tug me back in that direction. Can these things over time just help slow down that mechanism inside us?
4: Yeah, well, you know, I mean, at its core, you know, this dopamine hit, constant dopamine hit, is a form of addictive behavior, right? Mm-hmm. And there's been some legal cases about that related to social media for youth in particular. And so it takes a while to literally transfer to other activities that don't have that immediate hit.
3: Right.
4: So, you know, so you need to allow for that time. And it may be that you literally clock yourself, but you can move yourself to a longer reward cycle that is pleasurable and meaningful, but it means that you have to be intentional. I think that's
3: you have to work at it. It's like exercise,
2: meditation. Because a lot of times when you start meditation, it doesn't work in the beginning. You have to keep going. I wanted to sort of ask you about the therapeutic part, that people said it was like therapy. And I find gardening to be like therapy, and it calms anxiety. Can you talk about the therapeutic side of this? What is, how do people constantly feel that? They feel like, you know, the racing thoughts, the agitation that they typically feel, sometimes the anger, can be dissipated by taking on one of these hobbies.
4: Yeah, and even reducing things like physical pain. You know, there's some physical attributes to this. If someone is experiencing chronic pain, that by activating and paying attention to this kind of activity will take, you can't think about two things at the same time. So by distracting yourself, you can actually sometimes even decrease headaches or other kinds of pain. But for sure, I think there's therapeutic arts and then there's art therapy. Mm-hmm. And I consider these to be therapeutic arts, where you're reducing stress, you're encouraging mindfulness, you provide a sense of accomplishments, or you have an opportunity to express yourself. I think there's something really important about creative agency here. And that's something that we don't often exercise. We don't really understand our unconscious by bringing out some of these things that we do through an art form. Then art therapy is more when you're working with a licensed art therapist. Could be music, could be dance, could be visual arts, theater, where you're working on a particular problem that you're really trying to solve for. It could be depression, it could be anxiety, it could be something that could be more serious mental illness or some kind of physical disorder or disability. And those are happening. We're seeing things like knitting showing up in oncology departments during chemotherapy, or spaces being created for stroke patients who are using these kinds of experiences to bring back motor skills. Parkinson's is a great example of that. Wow. So this work is, it's called NeuroArts. It's growing dramatically from creative arts therapies to therapeutic arts. And, you know, therapy isn't going from illness to health, it's thriving and flourishing, right? Mm-hmm. And so I think we need to think about this as something we need to be fully human.
16: Well, that's Susan Magsalman, the founder and executive director of the International Arts and Mind Lab at Johns Hopkins, co-author of the New York Times bestselling book, Your Brain on Art. Susan, thanks for the time today on Studio 2. Fascinating insights.
4: Pleasure. Thank you.
16: Let me read in maybe one more comment. This is a listener who said, I don't know if this is considered a granny hobby, but I believe it to be something passed down generation to generation. I have a passion for hunting and fishing that was taught to me by my dad, that was taught to him by his dad, all the way back in the family. It relaxes me to be outdoors. The smallest part of the hunt is the harvest. It's being outside. It's being with family. Yeah. It's learning what generations before you have learned.
2: I love it. I love it. I love it. And so now it is time, though, because it is Thursday, to reveal our Studio 2 DJ of the Day song selection. Diana, hit it.
7: I need you, Boomin' Granny. I said, I want you, Boomin' Granny.
2: And that is, I love it. That is Boomin' Granny by the Beastie Boys from the Check Your Head Sessions from 1992.
16: Boomin' Granny.
2: Yeah.
16: Are you familiar with this track?
2: I am not familiar. I like the beat, though.
16: Yeah, I want to learn more. Thank you to Rob M. from Lafayette Hill for choosing that song and being our DJ of the day. Definitely an appropriate choice.
2: Yes, and thank you, of course, to our producers, Debbie Bilder, Hazel May Bryan, and Ben Abrams. Mike Schiffler is our visual producer, Diana Martinez, and Tina Calicay engineered today's show. Our executive producer is Kevin McCrory. Joan Isabella is WHYY's audio general manager. From Studio 2 here at WHYY in Philadelphia, I'm Cherry Gregg.
16: She's booming Cherry.
2: That's right.
16: I'm booming Avi. We'll talk to you next week.
7: Booming Granny. Good and plenty. Because I saw you at the checkout line. You dropped your coupons and you were looking fine.
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1: Born in the USA is one of the most misunderstood songs of all time. Even though they were selling zillions of records, they were saying things that were maybe really unpopular with the people who were buying those records.
0: I'm Meghna Chakrabarty. 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

for anyone who's around in the 80s. I bet you're already singing along. It's basically impossible not to. At least, I think so. John Mellencamp is from Indiana, and the song was inspired by a scene he witnessed on his way from Indianapolis, and he even recorded it in a farmhouse in Brownstown, Indiana. So Pink Houses is a song very much rooted in a specific place, but it spoke to all of America. And it was played all across America. Its Billboard charting popularity and wide radio play meant that we were all singing "Ain't That America," even if we didn't pay close enough attention to what Mellencamp was trying to say.

0: Mellencamp is one of the mainstays of Heartland rock, a defining genre of the 80s. But the Heartland wasn't a specific physical region of the United States. It ranged from New Jersey and Bruce Springsteen to California, where Tom Petty road-tripped it out to L.A. in 1974. The Heartland was a state of mind. Songs about the paycheck-to-paycheck struggles of most people in this country, because ain't that America. And that's the focus of music journalist Aaron Osman's new book. It's called Won't Back Down, Heartland Rock and the Fight for America. Aaron, welcome to On Point.
1: Thank you. It's great to be here.
0: And I should note that you're joining us from another great American musical city, from Nashville today. How much do you still love Pink Houses?
1: I love this song. I grew up in southern Indiana, about 2 hours south of where John Mellencamp lives. And so it feels like it sort of raised me. You know, I'm a child of the 80s, and Heartland rock was everywhere around me all of the time.
0: So actually, tell me more then about that. Like, growing up in Indiana, how much of what Mellencamp specifically sang about was literally around you or a part of your life?
1: That's a great question. Yes. To me, John Mellencamp's songs are paintings of my childhood. You know, the fields, the people, the farmers, the scenes, even, you know, the freeways running through people's front yards because of the practice of redlining. I saw all of that growing up in Evansville, Indiana. And, you know, Bloomington, where Mellencamp lived, was a cultural center. And so I went there, you know, to go to college, to take in concerts. And yeah, I mean, his home was my home.
0: Mm-hmm. Well, so, you know, the other thing, we'll talk about the other great musical artists in your book in a second. But as I binged Mellencamp over the past couple of days, it sounded to me like he was singing about life today. Right? There's a timelessness, not much in America has actually changed. That last verse that we heard from Pink Houses, when he talks about like winners and losers, and some people basically numb their pain with the pills that kill. I just thought, how did he, it's like he knew that the opioid crisis was coming.
1: It's so interesting that you say that. The last time I interviewed Mellencamp, he actually pointed that out to me. You know, he couldn't have known what would happen today, but it's as if he predicted it in that song. And his advocacy for working people and, you know, the paycheck to paycheck struggle that you mentioned, just resonated so deeply with him. And he had such an empathy for it that I think he was able to predict some of this stuff, you know? Mm-hmm. But yeah, that the pills that kill, that's such a chilling observation.
0: Yeah, it's amazing. Okay, so how do you define what Heartland rock is?
1: Yeah, I mean, I am a daughter of the Midwest, but when I look at the Heartland rock movement, I mapped the Heartland as an ideological geography. And it's for the reasons you stated. By most metrics, Bruce Springsteen is the king of this movement. And he mm-hmm. was born and raised in New Jersey and still lives there. So really, the Heartland in this music is anywhere and any people who pump the proverbial blood of America. And that's, you know, farm workers in the California Central Valley, and it's folks working in factories in Pittsburgh.
0: Okay. So speaking of California, let's turn to Tom Petty, and this is Won't Back Down.

0: Oh, man. Aaron, I'm definitely a Gen Xer and child of the 80s because I find myself foot stomping to all of these songs. So Tom Petty, to me, actually, I at first wouldn't have considered him heartland rock. I mean, so tell me a little bit more about why you include him in this genre.
1: Yeah, Tom Petty certainly has an individual sound, but I think his messaging is congruent with the sentiment of heartland rock. I mean, American Girl, you know, give me a break. You know, he's always talking, even the losers, you know, he's talking about the people who are overlooked, underestimated, and seeking a better life for themselves, you know, wanting more than what they were born into. And he certainly lived that story as well. You know, he comes from a shaky background in Florida and went to LA and made it in the music industry by his own design and by his own hand and vision. And so I think on a lot of levels, he represents the people and places that Heartland Rock was advocating on behalf of.
0: Can you tell me a little bit about why you think this genre became so popular in the late 70s and the 1980s? Because these names that we're talking about, right, Springsteen, Mellencamp, Tom Petty, Bob Seger, you call them the Mount Rushmore of Heartland Rock. But what was going on at that time that made these songs so wildly popular?
1: It's really fascinating because these songs come in the wake of some of the kind of bombast and individualism of the 1970s. And so really, these are simple rock songs rooted in the sounds of the 1950s and 60s, calling for sort of a collective action in America. And, you know, by design, these are songs that are easy to take in. You know, easy to stomp your foot along to. The choruses are anthemic. The drums are booming. In the case of Mellencamp, he has that shotgun snare sound that really gets your attention. you know, the guitar riffs are really sticky in that they stick in your ear. And so this is pop music. It's rock music, but it's also pop music in the sense that it's easy to digest. And then the messaging was so powerful. But it's also, in some cases, feels a little vague if you're not listening too closely. And so you can kind of get in your feelings about these choruses without really understanding what they're saying.
0: Okay. So I think we have a really great example of that. By the way, Won't Back Down was from 1989. And let's move a little further back in time. This is 1980, Against the Wind, Bob Seger.

So that's Bob Seger, Against the Wind. Aaron, we've just got a couple seconds before our first break here. Let me just actually hold on, and we'll talk about Bob Seger when we come back, because what I want to do is give enough time for us to hear American Girl, which Aaron Osman mentioned just a couple of minutes ago. Aaron is author of the book Won't Back Down, Heartland Rock and the Fight for America. And here once again is Tom Petty. This is 1977 and American Girl.

0: Intense heat and strong winds are fueling major wildfires across much of southern Europe. In France, firefighters are working to contain a huge blaze in one of the country's most important wine-growing regions. Correspondent Eleanor Beardsley gives us the latest from Bordeaux on the next morning edition from NPR News.
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0: Boss, of course, Bruce Springsteen. That's from 1984's Working on the Highway. And Erin Osman joins us today. We're talking about her new book, Won't Back Down, Heartland Rock and the Fight for America. Erin, I think we probably should spend a couple of minutes talking about how central Bruce Springsteen is to the concept of Heartland Rock. And this song in particular, what I love about it is the physicality of it. It's the New Jersey version of what John Mellencamp sings about farm life in so many of his songs.
1: Yes, Bruce was really a great advocate for, you know, folks who worked in factories, folks who, you know, worked hard manual labor. That's a theme that comes up in his music time and time again. And of course, Born in the USA advocates mm-hmm. on behalf of, you know, U.S. soldiers as well.
0: Yeah. Well, but let's talk more about that, because, you know, in thinking of a song like Working on the Highway or Born in the USA, Springsteen is actually pretty overt in what he's trying to say. But then when we were listening a little bit earlier, for example, to Against the Wind from Bob Seger, at least that little portion that we played, I feel like the messaging is kind of more subtle, right? Like if you were just listening to it driving around in your car in 1980, you could, like, for Against the Wind, you could be singing to it and kind of miss what he was trying to say, right?
1: Yeah, I mean, it is a subtle message, and I think it's a message that a lot of people can project their own ideas and own struggles onto, and I think that's intentional and it's designed to a degree, you know, and Bob has said that that song was inspired by, you know, his high school days when he ran track, running against the wind. So yeah, I mean, I think that's part of the greatness of Heartland Rock, and also maybe part of the problem of Heartland Rock is sometimes it was so, gentle in its messaging and so nostalgic that people could kind of miss the left-wing progressive populism that was threaded throughout all of it.
0: Yeah. So let's talk more about that, because you had started mentioning it earlier that it's coming out of a particular time, right? And would you say that Heartland Rock directly emerges from, let's say, I don't know, the Vietnam War and stagflation of the late 70s. I mean, is it more a response to, I don't know, Reaganomics in the early 1980s?
1: I believe it is all of that.
0: I
1: in the book kind of attribute Heartland Rock's Big Bang to Bruce Springsteen's Born to Run. That's sort of the moment where songs about regular people just trying to make it or live the American dream kind of exploded. And in the late 70s, we see Bob Seger starting to write songs about his home area, you know, and then Petty burbles up. And at first he was contextualized as New Wave, but later accepted as something else. And then we get Mellencamp later. So really, this is growing in the late 70s, and then it exploded in the 80s, because as you and I both know, the 80s was a decade of rapid social, economic, political change. And it was a really hard time for working people, particularly factory workers in Detroit, farmers across the heartland, you know? And so a lot of this music and messaging, and also like the festivals that were forming, and a lot of the benefits and, you know, things like No Nukes. This was all as a reaction to to advocate on behalf of these things that were happening in America.
0: Yeah. Okay. So you mentioned about farming, and that takes us right back to Mellencamp, because in the video for Rain on the Scarecrow from 1985, he actually starts the video with this incredible clip of hog farmers who could basically be talking about the struggles of farmers today in 2026, but this is from 1985. So let's hear that video intro and then a bit of the song.
2: Well, all the government wants to talk about, they want to keep giving more loans and more loans. That's all. Seems like that's all they've got in their head. We don't need another loan. We need a good price. Just another farm loan, that's just another payment we got to make, and we can't afford to do that.
3: I think the politicians are playing games with us, you know. It don't cost them anything to change the rule, you know, and embargo another country.
2: Well, they want us cheap food, which I can see that, but they don't take the farmer into consideration at all.
3: Just sick of working 10 or 12 hours a day or more and just breaking even if you're lucky, if you're real good. If I had to start all over, if I knew what I was going to be like when I got out of high school, I probably wouldn't have done it.
2: You want to buy a farm?

0: That's John Mellencamp's Rain on the Scarecrow from 1985. And Aaron, you're going to hear me say this over and over again during this hour. These musicians were, they were like oracles in terms of what America was then and what it would still continue to be. Because to hear those hog farmers in the video say, you know, politicians are playing games with us and that it doesn't cost them anything to change a rule and embargo another country. I was just like, how is this even possible that like we're literally still living that truth, Aaron?
1: It's so remarkable that John Mellencamp, this is at the height of his fame. I mean, he was all over MTV, all over, you know, radio stations and record stores, and he puts hog farmers in his new music video. And it's so touching to me because he amplifies how intelligent these people are, you know, and how much they're hurting. Yeah. And these are folks that, like, we're being underestimated, you know, and we're subject to predatory loans.
0: Yeah. Sorry, I didn't mean to interrupt you there, but it suddenly got me thinking that maybe, because, you know, in the back of my mind, I've been rolling around this thought that music, as a form of human expression, there has always been a genre or multiple genres in every generation of music that was essentially singing about struggle, right? And the difficulties of the lives of most people. And I mean, you could name a genre and it has it, but in the 70s, I was thinking like maybe like punk was really, in a sense, angrily talking about especially political injustices. But the difference here, and you just said it, Aaron, was that Mellencamp, Springsteen, all these guys had a profound empathy for the people they were singing about. It wasn't so much angry as it was like loving and saying, you know, just take a look, honest look at us, at who we are as people.
1: Yeah, and the really remarkable thing about each of these artists, and, you know, it goes beyond the core four as well, is when most of these artists began writing the scenes and the people from their own backyard is when they really found their artistic center and their voice, and they exploded as kind of pop icons. And I think that could have only happened in the 80s, perhaps, for a lot of different reasons. But it's so remarkable. And yes, their empathy is on full display. But also, again, back to Born in the USA, the song, that is also a song of righteous anger.
0: Yes, absolutely, which so many people sang without really listening to what Bruce Springsteen was talking about. But, you know, by this time in the show, I'm sure a lot of people are like, you're only talking about guys. You're only talking about men. But in the book, you have a much broader conception of who the greats in Heartland Rock were and are. So let's turn to two of the most profound women in this genre that you write about. This is Bonnie Raitt, 1982, Me and the Boys.

0: Bonnie Raitt, 1982, Me and the Boys. Tell me a little bit about how Bonnie Raitt figures into the bigger story of Heartland Rock, Aaron.
1: Yeah, thank you for bringing her up. I view Bonnie as both a progenitor of Heartland Rock and also a key figure within the movement. She's both of those things. And there are several people like her that were sort of re-energized in the 80s by Heartland Rock. But she is so important because, A, she was influential over the men who became the Mount Rushmore of the sound. You know, she sang on Bob Seger's records. She played the first Farm Aid with John Mellencamp's band. You know, they all admired her. She was a shredder, to be sure. She was one of the best singers in the genre. And she was also a great cipher for songs. So if Bonnie Raitt covered your song, you knew your song was good. So, you know, like a lot of women in music, she has been overlooked. But I wanted to reframe her and actually put her on the cover of the book because of that.
0: Yeah. Well, I mean, I would say that she, I wouldn't have thought of her as a Heartland rocker because I think of her so much more in terms of, well, tell me if I'm wrong, but like blues, really, because of like her guitar playing ability and her family history. But hearing you describe it, it makes so much sense. Now, here's another one, which maybe people are going to be like, huh? Even though it is a absolutely iconic song. This is Tracy Chapman from 1988 with Fast Car.

0: Tracy Chapman, 1988, Fast Car. Aaron, talk about this song and talk about Tracy.
1: Yeah, thanks. Well, the drums alone in that song make it a Heartland Rock song to me. But Fast Car is one of the greatest working class anthems ever produced in America. And so many critics and music writers at the time, you know, like the only analog they could summon for Tracy was other black women, you know, like Joan Armatrading. And that's just kind of a deficit of the perspective of the time. But when I started mapping Heartland Rock as a scene and an interconnected movement, which I believe it was, I saw, you know, the merits of Fast Car within the arc. Also, Tracy Chapman was playing shows with Bruce Springsteen regularly throughout the decade. And he was certainly a fan of her. Another connection I try to make in the book is how Heartland Rock really opened the door for the Americana movement to come, and also how influential it was over contemporary country music. And that was best illustrated when Luke Combs, who's a massive country star today, covered Fast Car and took it to the top of the country charts. I think for all of those reasons, Tracy Chapman should be considered part of this.
0: Can we talk about the Luke Combs cover here for a second? Because I think I remember him saying that one of the reasons why he wanted to cover it is that he had these very powerful memories of riding around with his dad in his dad's truck when he was just a kid, and his dad had a cassette tape of Fast Car. So, you know, here we are talking about, you know, two white men who found resonance, like a profound emotional resonance in the song of a urban working class black woman. And then when Combs covered the song, I just thought it was so terrific that he didn't change the gender of the narrator in the song. He still sang it with, you know, from the point of view of Tracy Chapman's original, you know, woman in the song.
1: Absolutely. And the best ones do that. I mean, John Prine did that in a lot of his music, too. And what I love about the Combs cover as well is not only kind of the visibility that it gave the song to a contemporary audience, but also that he worked with Tracy hand in hand to make sure she was okay with what he was doing. And then they performed it together at the Grammys.
0: Yeah, exactly. To a standing ovation. That's right. Okay, so why, though, do you think these songs were able to get so much radio play? I mean, that's the thing, because when we listen, you know, deeply to Heartland Rock, it's presenting this tough message to everyone. It's not exactly the kind of stuff that makes you think, oh, like, you know, this is fun, I'm going to turn it on during a party. And yet we all did. Why were they so commercially successful?
1: Well, it's funny, you know, today I feel like we live in such a black and white world, but in the 80s, many things could be true at the same time. So the interesting thing about Heartland Rock is it was a product of the music industry machine, right? These artists worked with the most popular and perfectionist-minded producers, Jimmy Iovine, Don Kamen, and their, you know, brief from the record company was to sell records. And so that's how these songs were constructed, you know, was kind of make them earworms so they could get on the radio.
0: Well, I think we're hearing exactly that with these iconic chords from Tom Petty's Free Fallin', 1989. We're going to head into the break with that song. We're talking with Aaron Osman, and we're talking about Heartland Rock. We'll be right back. This is On Point.

0: I'm John Weber, and this is your WHYY Philly Fun Fact. Independence Hall might be the most historic building in Philadelphia, but right next door stands a very important building in its own right.
1: That would be Congress Hall at 6th and Chestnut Streets, which was home to the House of Representatives and the U.S. Senate, while Philadelphia was the nation's capital from 1790 to 1800.
0: That's Philadelphia tour guide Vince McCafferty, who says that the hall bore witness to the inaugurations of George Washington and John Adams.
1: In addition, the new states of Vermont, Kentucky, and Tennessee were admitted to the Union in the decade that Congress met here in Philadelphia.
0: Following the departure of the federal government to Washington, D.C. in 1800, the building reverted to its original use as the Philadelphia County Courthouse. Today, you can visit that very same building, which was rededicated as Congress Hall by President Woodrow Wilson in 1913. I'm John Weber, and that's your WHYY Philly Fun Fact.
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0: John Mellencamp again. Small Town, 1985. Part of me just wishes we could play the song all the way through, but we are here speaking with Erin Osman. She's in Nashville today, and she's author of the new book, Won't Back Down, Heartland Rock and the Fight for America. And Erin, I know that Mellencamp's getting a lot of love from us in this hour today, so shout out to your home state of Indiana in particular. But we actually also wanted to play a little bit of what these artists themselves thought about the concept of heartland rock, both as an actual genre, as a commercial force, and as a label. So here is Mellencamp himself. He was asked about the term heartland rock in 1987 in an interview on NBC's Today Show, where he was talking about his album, The Lonesome Jubilee.
1: You're called a heartland rocker, Springsteen and Bob Seger. First of all, are you comfortable with that description? What does heartland rocker mean to you?
2: Well, I don't know. You know, I wrote a song called Small Town, and since that time, it's heartland rocker. But the point is, I've written hundreds of songs, you know, and so why that one stuck kind of, not necessarily pigeonholed me, but put me in a specific category. Because, you know, I don't think that much of The Lonesome Jubilee has anything to do with geographical locations. I think it has to do with the heart and soul of people our age and what we experience, you know. She had a dream.
0: So that was John Mellencamp in 1987 on NBC's Today Show. Erin Osman, respond to that. What do you think about what he said?
3: It's unsurprising to me. He has been the most vocal about the fact that he doesn't like the term, and I actually wrote that in the book. I think in general, musicians, artists don't like to be categorized, especially by industry or music writers. I think most of them would reject the banner, but it doesn't mean it doesn't exist.
0: Yeah, and I think in the book that you write about how he talked about heartland rock as a term created by lazy journalists, is that right?
3: Yes, he actually said those words to me once as well. and I think it's fair, you know, because if you zoom in closely, Tom Petty, Bruce Springsteen, Bob Seger, John Mellencamp, they don't really sound alike sonically, right? Like Springsteen makes this saxophone forward rock music quite frequently. Bob Seger sings at a mid-tempo frequently. That's his greatest form, is sort of like what he called his mediums. Tom Petty is clearly inspired by the Birds. There's a lot of jangle in his guitar sound. And Mellencamp is super minimalist, you know, and he was sort of the first person to turn away from the big booming rock sound and start incorporating folk instruments, which was the Lonesome Jubilee, as he mentioned. Yes, if we are zoomed in really closely, there's a lot of difference and a lot of nuance there. But it's when we zoom out and we look at this thing thematically and holistically and who was working together and what they were standing for, it, you know, that's when it sort of emerges as a movement under the Heartland Rock banner.
0: So let's go back to a little bit more to the origins of what we're calling a heartland rock, because this is usually the point in the show where I know a lot of listeners, when we do music shows, they're like, well, you didn't mention this artist and you didn't mention this band, and I'll get a lot of emails from people. We can't talk about them all, folks. I'm really sorry. But, you know, in when our producer Claire and I were talking about this, Claire also mentioned, well, like, what about bands from earlier than the 80s? Because CCR comes up a lot. And I mean, in fact, I think the entire 1970s with so much music that was a direct response to the Vietnam War. I mean, would you include that in the heartland rock genre?
3: I kind of contextualize a lot of those artists as progenitors, like the thing that inspired heartland rock, because the arrangements of the songs and sort of the commercial accessibility and a lot of the production values are quite different. But certainly Heartland Rock would not exist without CCR's Fortunate Son or Jackson Browne's Running on Empty. These are songs that helped set the template and inspire the likes of Springsteen and Mellencamp.
0: Mm. What's so interesting to me is they're very much of their time they follow the story of the United States, right? Because CCR, for example, singing directly about the Vietnam War, born in the USA from Springsteen also obviously harkens back to the war, but it's about also what happens after, which is so interesting to me. But speaking of Springsteen, let's listen to a little bit from him. This is from 1984, and he was interviewed on MTV, and he talked about, well, growing up in a small New Jersey town and how it was music that expanded his horizons. And so he said he tried to do that same thing, expanding people's horizons with the music he makes, too.
4: There's more to life than what you see around you, you know. And that was something that they couldn't teach me in school. You couldn't learn it from people you were hanging with out on the street or anything. That's the only thing we try to say, you know, or try to do. It's really it's the only message, really, is, you know, don't sell yourself short.
0: Aaron, I think this is so important because so far we've been talking about Heartland Rock as something that was sung to educate the rest of the country who wasn't having that sort of metaphorical Heartland experience. But here, Bruce Springsteen is saying it's also for people living that life, saying don't sell yourself short.
3: Absolutely. A lot of these songs are about dreamers and strivers and people who are searching for more than, you know, what they were given when, you know, by the place that they were born or the job that they work, or, you know, it's not denigrating those areas or those positions, but it's saying that, like, if you want more, you can have it. And Tom Petty wrote a lot of those great anthems as well.
0: Mm-hmm. Well, what happened to Heartland Rock? Because as you know, you and I are both children of the 80s. And so these songs are just, I mean, they're like embedded in my brain forever. But there was a time in which sort of they started going silent on commercial radio. What happened?
3: Yeah, what happened was the 1990s. Heartland Rock is incredibly earnest music. Right. And when we get into the 90s, and especially with the explosion of Nirvana, rock and roll turns back into a youth culture. Rock and roll is no longer songs written with adult audiences in mind. It sort of becomes a thing that's embodying kind of disaffection and this disaffected sort of posture that we see emerge in the 90s. And so, you know, kids didn't want to hear earnest songs about the promise of America when the new president is taking us into another war. There was a lot of uncertainty in a different kind of way. And so, yeah, you know, alternative rock became the predominant form on the radio, but that was rooted in counterculture and the underground, you know, in a very different way than Heartland Rock was. Heartland mm-hmm. Rock was very much music of the overground.
0: Right. Interesting. I would also make the argument that some of the most powerful social commentary towards the end of the 80s was coming from hip hop, actually. And hip hop that was, you know, sort of capturing, doing the same thing that Heartland Rock did, but through the experiences of young Black Americans that also somehow really powerfully spoke to listeners of all races in this country. And here's a really interesting tie-in to the Heartland Rock theme that we're talking about between Heartland Rock and hip-hop. So first, let's listen to Bruce Hornsby from 1986, and this is the terrific song, another one which everyone will just start singing to, called The Way It Is.

1986 and Bruce Hornsby. Gosh, I love that song as much today as I did when I first heard it. But what was interesting is the song was reintroduced, or introduced, I should say, to a brand new audience about 12 years later in 1998 via Tupac with his track Changes.

0: Aaron, this sample of The Way It Is in Tupac's track there. I mean, first of all, it's a testament to the creativity of hip hop. But I'm just wondering what you think about that. That for a lot of people who weren't of the 80s, their first introduction to Bruce Hornsby was through hip hop.
1: Yeah, it's a remarkable thing. And I completely agree with you that as we get into the 90s, you know, as rock music becomes alternative, you know, in air quotes, mm-hmm. hip hop really did pick up the populist messaging of Heartland Rock. And so there is a great connection there. And I love that you made that observation. And Bruce Hornsby and also John Mellencamp were the two strongest anti-racist voices within Heartland Rock. And I think because of that, and because of Bruce Hornsby's artistry and sort of the kind of propelling nature of his songs and his piano playing, he more than any other Heartland Rock artist was embraced by the hip hop movement. There have been so many rappers who've sampled The Way It Is and have wanted to collaborate with Bruce. And that to me is so interesting and fascinating.
0: Yeah. Well, you know, actually, I have to say that, again, as a child of the 80s, The Way It Is was one of the first times I had heard in popular music a clear storytelling around segregation, right? Because, I mean, he sings about, you know, a sign saying colored people not allowed to come in. And I just, it really kind of hit me with full force because I'd never heard that discussed in popular culture.
1: Yeah, and Bruce Hornsby has several songs that are that explicit about kind of the inequity baked into America, and who benefits from that and who doesn't. And that makes him fascinating as well. Like if you scan his discography, you'll see these songs that have these very powerful messages.
0: Well, let's talk about one more artist in this genre. This is Neil Young, and we're going to Rockin' in the Free World from 1989.

0: Neil Young, 1989, Rockin' in the Free World. Aaron, we've only got a couple of minutes left, so tell me why you think Heartland Rock is still sort of powerfully relevant in our lives today, beyond the obvious affectionate nostalgia that people like you and I have for the music of our youth.
1: Yeah, I mean, for better or worse, a lot of the things that these musicians were singing about are still happening today. You know, even right down to political campaigns. One of the opening quotes in my book is, you know, President Reagan saying, "Let's make America great again." Right. Mm-hmm. And so we entered kind of the Trump era with under that same banner and under the same problems. And so I think, I don't know how, but as you said, a lot of these artists were oracles and their messages ring true. Another thing that has happened, which is so interesting, is kind of the production values and kind of the sonic aspect of Heartland Rock became sort of hip within a lot of indie rock in the new millennium. We have bands like The War on Drugs and The Gaslight Anthem and Titus Andronicus and even Americana artists like Margot Price and Jason Isbell sort of picking up kind of the instrumental side of the movement. And so I think between those two things, it's had a long tail, and I think it will sort of be eternal for those reasons.
0: Mm-hmm. Mm-hmm. Well, Aaron Osmond's new book is called Won't Back Down, Heartland Rock and the Fight for America. She joined us today from Nashville, Tennessee. And Aaron, it's been such a pleasure not only to speak with you, but to take this journey through just a terrific American musical genre of our generation. So Aaron, thank you so very much.
1: Thank you. This is a wonderful conversation.
0: And we're going to close with the boss himself. This is Bruce Springsteen, 1985, Glory Days. I'm Meghna Chakrabarty. This is On Point.

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2: 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In March 2025, more than a foot of rain fell on parts of South Texas in less than 3 days.
3: Some communities were flooded and inundated for up to and even longer than a week after the major rain event.
2: Lucas Belluri, a PhD candidate at the University of Arizona, says some of the hardest hit areas were low-income, largely Latino communities called colonias.
3: Colonias are highly vulnerable to flooding. Many colonias were built in former farmland that was sort of shaped like a bowl to be irrigated from the Rio Grande River.
2: And most colonias lack adequate drainage. So during storms, which are growing more intense as the climate changes, water rushes into these low-lying areas and has nowhere to go. To help highlight the problem, Belluri partnered with community groups to develop a flood mapping tool that combines satellite data with information shared by residents. It shows exactly which areas in the southern tip of Texas were inundated during each of 13 flood events over the past 8 years.
3: And it enables people to zoom in, to zoom out, to type in their address.
2: The maps help reveal which areas bear the greatest burden during extreme rain, so people can advocate for solutions to help keep their communities safe. Climate Connections is produced by the Yale Center for Environmental Communication. To learn more about climate change, visit climateconnections.org.
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0: This week, we're going to meet Natty Neidhart, who is part of the legendary Hart family. 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
2: It's 12:59. Good morning. I'm Mary Cummings Jordan. The BBC continues on WHYY through 5 in the morning. Keep it here.

0: Anita Lasker-Valfish is the last remaining survivor of the Women's Orchestra of Auschwitz. She turned 100 years old in 2025 and spoke to Simon Watts in 2015 for Witness History.
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0: 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But first, they have to get both state and local approval. The company has been offering free rides in Las Vegas and San Francisco since last fall. Amazon and Tesla are working to catch up to the industry-leading Waymo that already operates in multiple cities. Stock futures are up. Dow futures are topping 270 points, while NASDAQ futures are up more than 300 points. I'm Linda Kenyon, NPR News in Washington.
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2: It's 5:06 on your Friday morning. Good morning, I'm John Weber, sitting here in the catbird seat. The last Friday of the month of July, the last day of the month of July, as a matter of fact. Stories that we're following for you this morning. An arrest has been made in the hit-and-run death of Temple University student Bryce Wolf, who was killed while riding his motorcycle on Kelly Drive in Philadelphia. Immigrant advocates say that they're seeing an uptick in ICE arrests at Philadelphia International Airport. And with New Jersey housing costs among the highest in the nation, Governor Mikey Sherrill has signed a measure that's designed to protect tenants from artificially high rents. Sports. Phillies had the night off last night. They're in Baltimore tonight to kick off a three-game series against the O's. First pitch, 7:05. Checking your forecast, partly cloudy and warm today. We'll have highs in the mid-80s. Tonight, clear skies, lows of around 70. Tomorrow, sunny and hot, highs around 90. And on Sunday, sunny and 88 degrees. 70 degrees and clear skies outside of our studios on Independence Mall right now. It's Morning Edition on WHYY.
3: It's Morning Edition from NPR News. I'm Leila Fadel.
4: And I'm Michelle Martin. Good morning. President Trump announced that his Board of Peace has reached a deal with the Palestinian militant group Hamas to completely disarm. Hamas is disputing that.
3: And Israeli Prime Minister Benjamin Netanyahu has so far been silent.
4: NPR White House correspondent Franco Ordonez is here with us in studio to bring us the latest. Good morning, Franco.
5: Good morning, Michelle.
4: So what are the details of what the president is claiming?
5: Well, Trump said last night that, quote, as disarmament is completed, Israel forces will withdraw. He added that international stabilization force will then work with a new Palestinian police force to take responsibility for Gaza. Now, in a statement, Trump's Board of Peace also said that it had agreed to a detailed plan with the help of mediators from Qatar, Turkey, and Egypt. But really, the condition that Hamas will disarm was, you know, already a key part of the 20-point peace deal that the U.S. brokered 9 months ago. And the execution of that part of the deal, though, has been stuck, and the Israeli military has just continued to push into Gaza.
4: What are we hearing from the actual parties in the war, Israel and Hamas?
5: Yeah, I mean, Michelle, like so many of these things, a lot comes down to the details and obviously the execution of those. The problem seems to be a disagreement over what comes first, whether it's Israel pulling out of Gaza or Hamas handing over their weapons. Now, the Board of Peace says, quote, withdrawal must move in lockstep with the decommissioning. But a senior Hamas official told NPR that they would only give up their weapons if Israel withdraws from Gaza first. Now, since the October peace deal, the Israeli military has really increased the amount of territory it occupies in Gaza. And in those 9 months, almost 10 months that since the ceasefire, Israeli attacks have killed more than 1,100 people in Gaza. Now, so far, Israel leader Benjamin Netanyahu has not commented on Trump's announcement. He did meet with Trump in Washington earlier this week, but there was no indication that this came up. Both sides really just put out very limited statements.
4: And this is all coming as Trump and Israel are, the U.S. and Israel, are still involved in another war against Iran, which a new poll from AP finds most Americans, almost two-thirds, say is not worth it. So it's entirely reasonable, Franco, to ask about the political context of all this. So what is the politics of all this?
5: Yeah, definitely reasonable. I mean, Trump could very much use a win on Gaza in the war, as Iran

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1: 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I'm John Weber. 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This episode focuses on the aftermath of Apollo 1 and its fire and the historic Apollo 8 mission, the first to orbit the moon. 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
7: 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I'm Leila Fadel.
8: I'm Michelle Martin.
9: And I'm A. Martinez. When a pair of musicians are called the future, maybe you'd expect more than just keys and drums. But that is what Grammy award-winning singer and rapper Anderson .Paak calls Domi and J.D. Beck, the future. They have a long list of famous fans and collaborators, from Herbie Hancock to Snoop Dogg. They've even shared the stage with Thundercat and Ariana Grande. Somebody tell me how this Domi plays keys, J.D. Beck is on drums. They've been playing music together since they were teenagers. They're now in their 20s, and their second album is called Who Asked?

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1: And this is WHYY. Philadelphia's Academy of Natural Sciences was the first scientific society of natural history in America. 200 years later, it continues to spread scientific curiosity. Violet Comer Weiland from WHYY's BillyPenn.com has more.
2: The institution was initially an exclusive space for fellow scientists and naturalists to share their collections and research. Amber Redfield is the STEM and Outreach Coordinator at the Academy. She said the Academy has grown to house millions of animal and plant specimens, host important displays, and contribute to modern scientific understanding.
3: We're still working today, going out into the environment, seeing how the water quality is, trying to figure out if we can find indicator species that will help us figure out how we can take care of our planet better. And we also travel all over the world, too, to be able to study these specimens.
2: The Academy is also home to the first mounted dinosaur to be on display to the public and led much research in the 18th and 19th centuries. You can celebrate this week's Philly Festival on Saturday, August 1st, from 11 a.m. to 1 p.m. at the Academy of Natural Sciences at 1900 Benjamin Franklin Parkway. For Billy Penn, I'm Violet Comber Weiland, WHYY News.
4: I'm Robin Young. 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
6: Good morning, I'm Layla Faldin. Last month, we told you about a mission to save a NASA satellite that was losing momentum in orbit. The plan was to send up a second spacecraft that would give the falling telescope a nudge. That rescuer, called Link, now has some problems of its own. It's spinning and some of its equipment isn't working right. The plan is to use Link's thrusters to slow the spin and stick to the mission. No word on if there's a plan to send up another spacecraft after it. It's Morning Edition.
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1: It's 5:46 on your Friday morning. It's Morning Edition, and I'm John Weber. 50 years ago this week, as Philadelphia was celebrating America's bicentennial, the first member of an American Legion post died after attending a convention at the historic Bellevue Stratford Hotel. Over the following weeks, the mysterious illness that would become known as Legionnaire's disease captured the attention of the Delaware Valley and eventually the world. Here to tell us more is my good friend Jim Murphy, author of Real Philly History Real Fast. 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
8: Good morning, John. Thank you.
1: So, Jim, take us back to 1976 and what was taking place here in Philadelphia.
8: Well, all kinds of people were coming to Philadelphia. We did have major events here. We had and you know this one better than I do, we had a Spirit of Summer concert at JFK that drew somewhere between 110 and 130,000 people with Peter Frampton and Gary Wright. We had the NCAA basketball final. We had the Pro Hockey All-Star Game, the Baseball All-Star Game. We had Queen Elizabeth and her husband here right before July 4th presenting the Bicentennial Bell. People were happy, people were coming, and it seemed like things were good.
1: And there were a lot of conventions in town that year, including the American Legion Convention at the Bellevue Stratford Hotel. Jim, what can you tell us about that hotel?
8: Bellevue Stratford Hotel, when it was opened, was designed to be one of the most luxurious in the country, and it was. I believe every living president that was alive when it was there had gone through it, had stayed there. John F. Kennedy, I knew, stayed there. But after the Legionnaire's disease, it basically crashed and burned.
1: So the American Legion has a 3-day convention in July. The attendees go home, and then almost without warning, people start dying just a few days later. How did it get connected back to that one common thread that these men who were dying is that they all attended the American Legion convention in Philadelphia?
8: Well, from what I understand, it was the doctor in Bloomsburg, PA, Dr. Ernest Campbell. Three of his patients died, and he was looking for a commonality, and it was the Bellevue. But it still took, I believe, 6 months for the Center for Disease Control to decide that it was what we now call Legionnaire's disease. And it was a complicated procedure for them to find it.
1: Now, this must have created something of a panic in Philadelphia and at the Bellevue Stratford, of course, and at the Convention and Visitors Bureau as well, Jim.
8: I mean, it did. Nobody knew what to do. And even before July 4th, Rizzo had told people not to come. But after the Legionnaire's disease, I think things pretty much went downhill at the height of the bicentennial. It was just amazing.
1: Jim, how much of an effect was this having on people coming to Philadelphia?
8: We lost an enormous amount of business from people who were afraid to come here. I mean, you don't want to take a vacation and die.
1: You mentioned Mayor Frank Rizzo earlier. If I recall, Mayor Rizzo suggested the building even be demolished, didn't he?
8: I think he did. I don't remember that for sure, but I think he did. I mean, everybody was afraid because we were dealing with something that hadn't happened before. And again, we put the name Legionnaires is now on this disease. I'm sure they're not thrilled to have their name on a disease, but it's the way life happened in 1976.
1: All in all, how many people died or were hospitalized as a result of attending that American Legion convention?
8: The numbers that I saw were 182 cases with 29 dead. I've also seen 32. I've seen a couple numbers, but those, I believe, are the official CDC numbers.
1: And what did Legionnaire's disease and all the bad publicity that came from it do to the Bellevue Stratford Hotel, Jim?
8: In one way or another, it kind of killed it. It was here for a while. It closed. It reopened at some point, and I picked up the occupancy figures that went from 80% to 3%. It limped along. It reopened, and now it has a different name under a different hotel chain. I mean, it has bounced around. I think it's doing about as well as it can even today, but it was just a tragic victim of a disease no one had heard about for a long time.
1: So, Jim, what was ultimately learned about the disease? What do you think the legacy of Legionnaire's disease is, considering that we're still talking about it and remembering it 50 years later?
8: Well, I think part of the legacy is that it keeps coming back. There were four or five incidents last year that I remember, and I know at least two of them were in New York City, in either, I think, a New York city-owned hospital, and I forget what the other one was, but it continues to happen, so we haven't really learned our lesson. We just haven't had as many deaths as we had then.
1: That was Philadelphia tour guide Jim Murphy, author of Real Philly History Real Fast. And this is Morning Edition on WHYY.

0: This is Morning Edition from NPR News. Our theme music is inspired by BJ Lederman. I'm Leila Faldin.
1: And I'm Michelle Martin.
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5: We have 68 degrees, partly cloudy skies, highs headed up to the mid-80s today. 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
0: Good morning. President Trump says there is a deal to disarm Hamas in Gaza. Hamas says it will only give up its weapons if Israel leaves Gaza first, something Israel says it won't do. It's Morning Edition from NPR News.
5: And New Jersey's governor battles artificially high rents in the Garden State. 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
0: The U.S. economy grew in the spring, but slower than before. I'm Leila Faldin.
1: And I'm Michelle Martin. A lot of that growth is coming from consumers who are dipping into savings and borrowing money. How much longer can they keep that up? Also, people who fled the wildfires in France are returning home with most of the flames under control. And in StoryCorps, a woman decides not to let her cancer go to waste. It's Friday, July 31st. On this day in 1964, the NASA probe Ranger 7 took the first up-close images of the moon. News is next.
6: Live from NPR News in Washington, I'm Janine Herbst. President Trump says his Board of Peace has brokered an agreement with the militant group Hamas to disarm in Gaza, hailing it as a historic breakthrough. But Hamas was circumspect in its response today, as NPR's Emily Fang reports.
7: A Hamas official told NPR after Trump's announcement they would only give up their weapons if Israel follows a ceasefire agreement from last October, including, quote, withdrawal from Gaza first. Israel, meanwhile, has insisted it will not withdraw until Hamas disarms first. Its military has increased the amount of territory it occupies to about two-thirds the area of Gaza. And in the nearly 10 months after the ceasefire, Israeli strikes and attacks have killed more than 1,100 people in Gaza. A U.S. brokered 20-point peace plan also stipulated Hamas would hand its weapons over to an international police force and a new government of technocrats who would take over the running of Gaza. But neither has fully materialized. Emily Fang, NPR News, Tel Aviv.
6: President Trump says he may pull Todd Blanche's nomination for attorney general as two key Republican senators withhold their support over concerns about the Justice Department's deal with Trump over his IRS lawsuit and the $1.8 billion anti-weaponization fund. And here's Ryan Lucas has more.
8: The pushback in the Senate right now is coming from two Republican senators, Texas's John Cornyn and Tom Tillis of North Carolina. They are both members of the Senate Judiciary Committee that has to vote on Blanche's nomination. And they want written guarantees from the Justice Department about this settlement, that the anti-weaponization fund is indeed dead, and about the scope of the tax immunity deal. They want that before they will support Blanche.
6: NPR's Ryan Lucas reporting. Trump says Blanche will remain as acting AG. Michigan's primary is Tuesday. Congresswoman Haley Stevens and former public health official Abdul Al-Sayed are in a fierce battle for the Democratic Senate nomination, mirroring national divisions in the party. NPR's Sam Greenglass has more.
9: Air Force veteran Joel Rutherford worries the primary is tearing Democrats apart.
10: You have candidates that are very different. And I think what happens is this passion has just become so big.
9: Rutherford is supporting Al-Sayed and thinks about his choice this way.
10: We're not going to get everything we want, but we have to at least try.
9: The pro-Israel lobbying group AIPAC is also spending millions to boost Stevens and oppose Al-Sayed, who supports ending military aid to Israel and has made calling out corporate money in politics a key message. Alan Wolf says he believes Stevens is the one who can beat Republican Mike Rogers this fall.
11: You cannot win in Michigan without being able to sway independents. Haley is a fairly middle-of-the-road candidate who can actually do that.
9: Sam Greenglass, NPR News, Metro Detroit.
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5: At 6:04, we have 68 degrees, partly cloudy skies. Good morning. I'm John Weber, WHYY News. An arrest has been made in the hit-and-run death of Temple University student Bryce Wolfe. The U.S. Marshals Service says 48-year-old Derek Reed was taken into custody Thursday after an intensive search. Police say Wolfe was killed in June when an SUV making an illegal U-turn struck his motorcycle on Kelly Drive before dragging him more than a mile. Charges in the fatal crash are still pending. Immigrant advocates say they're seeing an uptick in ICE arrests at Philadelphia International Airport. WHYY's Emily Neal has more.
12: Stephen Melcuri says he dropped off his girlfriend, Ileana Noelle Leek, at the airport on July 11th. Leek, who has lived and worked in Philadelphia since September 2024, was traveling to Kansas City to watch Argentina play against England in the World Cup. But Melcuri says hours later,

0: July 14th. All of them have expired visas and pending applications for another residency status.
1: I think for right now, what we're saying is that anybody who does not have a green card or doesn't have, you know, like citizenship, or anybody who doesn't have some kind of legal permanent status long term, we are advising to sort of stay away from the airports as much as possible until we know a little bit more about what's going on.
0: The Department of Homeland Security said in a statement that it is, quote, working diligently to ensure that people in the country illegally are not able to fly on domestic or international flights. Emily Neal, WHYY News.
2: New Jersey Governor Mikey Sherrill has signed into law a bill prohibiting landlords from using rent-setting software that artificially inflates housing costs. Jag Davies of the Fair Share Housing Center says the new law will help to hold the line on rapidly rising rents, but it won't solve the state's housing affordability crisis.
3: This is a complementary strategy. There's no one silver bullet that's going to fix the housing crisis. The biggest long-term solution remains building more homes, especially more affordable homes.
2: A recent report finds the Garden State is the fifth most expensive state in the country for renters. Sports. The Phillies are in Baltimore tonight to kick off a three-game series. The first pitch, 7:05. Partly cloudy and warm today, highs in the mid-80s. Tonight, clear skies, lows around 70. Tomorrow, sunny and hot, highs of around 90. We have 68 degrees, partly cloudy skies, 6:07. It's Morning Edition on 90.9 WHYY.
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5: It's Morning Edition from NPR News. I'm Leila Fadel.
6: And I'm Michelle Martin. Good morning. President Trump announced that his Board of Peace has reached a deal with the Palestinian militant group Hamas to completely disarm. Hamas is disputing that.
5: And Israeli Prime Minister Benjamin Netanyahu has so far been silent.
6: NPR White House correspondent Franco Ordonez is here with us in studio to bring us the latest. Good morning, Franco.
7: Good morning, Michelle.
6: So what are the details of what the president is claiming?
7: Trump said last night that, quote, as disarmament is completed, Israeli forces will withdraw. He added that the International Stabilization Force will then work with a new Palestinian police force to take responsibility for Gaza. And in a statement, Trump's Board of Peace also said that it had agreed to a detailed plan with the help of mediators from Qatar, Turkey, and Egypt. But the condition that Hamas will disarm was already a key part of the 20-point peace deal that the U.S. brokered 9 months ago. And the execution of that part of the deal has been stuck, and the Israeli military has continued to push into Gaza.
6: What are we hearing from the actual parties in the war, Israel and Hamas?
7: Yeah, I mean, Michelle, like so many of these things, a lot comes down to the details and obviously the execution of those. The problem seems to be a disagreement over what comes first, whether it's Israel pulling out of Gaza or Hamas handing over their weapons. Now, the Board of Peace says, quote, withdrawal must move in lockstep with the decommissioning. But a senior Hamas official told NPR that they would only give up their weapons if Israel withdraws from Gaza first. Now, since the October peace deal, the Israeli military has really increased the amount of territory it occupies in Gaza. And in those 9 months, almost 10 months that since the ceasefire, Israeli attacks have killed more than 1,100 people in Gaza. Now, so far, Israel leader Benjamin Netanyahu has not commented on Trump's announcement. He did meet with Trump in Washington earlier this week, but there was no indication that this came up. Both sides really just put out very limited statements.
6: And this is all coming as the U.S. and Israel are still involved in another war against Iran, which a new poll from AP finds most Americans, almost two-thirds, say is not worth it. So it's entirely reasonable, Franco, to ask about the political context of all this. So what is the politics of all this?
7: Yeah, I mean, Trump could use a win on Gaza as the war in Iran shows no signs of ending. The U.S. and Tehran continue to trade more strikes in a widening war that now appears to have expanded into Egypt. Alex Conant, a veteran Republican strategist, says the Iran conflict is a ways from turning into one of those never-ending wars like the ones that have plagued past presidents. But he says if fighting continues and gas prices keep rising, there will be political consequences.
8: If you look through history, you know, every president who has entered a war in modern times that's gone longer than people expected, whether it was Vietnam or the war on terror and the Iraq war, it starts to weigh on them politically.
7: Now, the midterms are still more than 3 months away, so there's still time to turn things around, but they're approaching fast. And many Americans disagree.

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1: And this is WHYY at 6:42. Tower Health is planning to lay off about 160 workers at Pottstown Hospital in Montgomery County. Our news partner 6ABC reports that the cuts are part of a multi-million dollar investment to expand the hospital's emergency department. Meanwhile, the Pennsylvania Association of Staff Nurses and Allied Professionals has expressed concern over the layoffs, which constitute the second significant round of job cuts at the facility in the past 7 months. The Philadelphia Museum of Art closed its fiscal year with a $10 million deficit, which is double its deficit from the previous year. WHYY's Peter Crimmins reports the museum expects to be in the red for at least the next few years.
2: Daniel Weiss joined the Philadelphia Museum of Art as CEO 7 months ago and says since then he has been met with discoveries and surprises. One of the discoveries, he says, was the unusually high commitment of its staff.
3: The surprises are the places it has some issues. It's broken.
2: Operational deficits have put the museum's finances in disarray, in part due to the pandemic shutdown. But Weiss also says revenue has been flat for a long time.
3: So we've actually seen, in real terms, a decline in revenues because we haven't kept pace with inflation.
2: Weiss says the situation is bad, and righting the ship will likely take years.
3: I can't tell you at this moment exactly how we're going to do it, but this isn't rocket science. This is basic healthy functioning that any organization needs to be committed to.
2: Instead of cutting costs by reducing the visitor experience, Weiss says he intends to invest more in exhibitions and services as a way to get more people in the door. Peter Crimmins, WHYY News.
1: We have a quintessential end of July day on tap. Partly cloudy and warm. We'll have highs in the mid-80s today. Tonight, clear skies, lows of around 70. Tomorrow, sunny and hot, highs of around 90. 70 degrees and sunshine right now. It's Morning Edition on 90.9 WHYY.
4: Good morning. I'm Michelle Martin. The State Department was giving a presentation at a global AIDS conference. One slide featured a map of Africa highlighting countries that get U.S. funding. All six countries were mislabeled. Nigeria had somehow found itself in the Sahara Desert and had gotten much bigger. The Ivory Coast was no longer on the coast. The department apologized and said someone changed the slide right before the talk. Word has found an AI watermark on the map. It turns out some things still require human intelligence. It's Morning Edition.
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0: It's Morning Edition from NPR News. I'm Leila Fadel.
4: And I'm Michelle Martin. Good morning. One of the biggest names in pop music is boycotting the Grammys. K-pop supergroup BTS says they will not allow their music to be considered for 2027. It's a protest against new Grammy categories, including an award for Best Asian Pop Music Performance. Ben Cesario covers the music industry for the New York Times, and he's on the line with us to help us dig into this. Good morning, Ben.
6: Good morning.
4: So what is BTS saying?
6: The other day, all seven members of the group announced on their social media feeds that they would not be submitting music for their latest album for the Grammys. And they said, "We hope that music can be heard and loved for what it is, rather than being divided into region or language." And that was taken as a very sharp protest against this new Grammy category that they announced just a month ago, Best Asian Pop Music Performance.
4: So what did the Recording Academy say, or what was their argument when they announced these new awards, and have they specifically responded to BTS?
6: When they announced the award, they said it would cover a bunch of different kinds of music in Asia, K-pop, of course, the big one, but also J-pop in Japan and C-pop in China. And they said this would kind of cover the whole territory. It's something that's been debated within the Grammy organization for a long time about how to recognize this, you know, explosive popularity of K-pop, which has been growing, you know, for more than a decade. But immediately this award was criticized by fans who felt that it would sort of marginalize the genre, that paradoxically, by recognizing it and creating the award, it might wind up sticking all of the artists into that category and ignoring them when it came to the big awards like Album of the Year.
4: Is that true, though? I mean, does that happen? If you're in one of these categories, you don't get considered for the big awards like Album of the Year?
6: It's not actually true. I mean, if you submit a music for a particular genre category, and the Grammys have dozens of them, they have rap and country and classical and jazz, you can still be eligible for the big awards, the ones that are on television. But it is often the case, since the voting of the Grammys is very political and it involves thousands of members of the Recording Academy, that sometimes artists don't make it to the very top awards, but they get recognized in some of the lesser categories.
4: Well, you know, we've kind of heard this before. I mean, there's this question about specific categories. There's even an entire Latin Grammys. So does this feel different?
6: I think it does. I mean, it's reminiscent of the Latin Grammys a little bit, but in that case, they created an entire separate organization, an entire separate show about 25 years ago to recognize how popular Latin music had become. Even so, there's always been complaints that the Grammys were not recognizing Latin music as much as they should by creating the separate category. And I think that's what they've run into with BTS and K-pop now.
4: So before I let you go, just 15 seconds here, how much leverage does a mega group like BTS have? Do you think this protest is going to work?
6: I think they have a lot of leverage. I think that they can force the Grammys to try to address it somehow, but it puts the Grammys in a tight spot.
4: Okay, that's Ben Cesario. He covers the music industry for the New York Times. Thank you. And this is Morning Edition from NPR News. I'm Michelle Martin.
1: And I'm John
0: Weber.
1: Excuse me. I'm John Weber. This is WHYY News at 6:49. The Pennsylvania Fish and Boat Commission announced this week new minimum size limits for trout anglers, going up from 7 inches to 9 inches. State officials say this increase will protect more than 99% of the Commonwealth's wild brook trout from being harvested. State officials say that while there is no threat to the wild trout population, the new size limits will provide additional protections for the fish. The Academy of Natural Sciences was founded over 200 years ago. As Amber Redfield from the STEM and Outreach Coordinator of the Academy describes it, the founders started small.
7: The whole goal of it was to find a place where they could hang out, in a place like Mercer's Cake Shop way back in 1812, where they just wanted to talk about natural sciences.
1: The seven founders eventually made the Academy open to the public, and the Academy is still standing as the oldest natural history museum and continues to be a spot for research and education in the U.S. You can join the celebration at this week's Phillies Festival on Saturday, August 1st, from 11 a.m. to 1 p.m. at the Academy of Natural Sciences at 1900 Benjamin Parkway. 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
1: Sports. Phillies had the night off last night. They're in Baltimore tonight to kick off a 3-game series against the O's. First pitch, 7:05. Checking your forecast, it's going to be a partly cloudy and warm day today. We'll have highs in the mid-80s. Tonight, clear skies, lows of around 70. Tomorrow, sunny and hot, highs around 90. And then on Sunday, sunny and 88 degrees. We have 70 degrees and sunshine. It's Morning Edition on 90.9 WHYY, your NPR member station.
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12: From Marketplace in Washington, I'm Kimberly Adams. The inflation data that came out yesterday showed the pace of price increases slowed a bit in June, but that may be a short-lived reprieve, especially when it comes to food. Prices for commodities like wheat, corn, and rice could jump 10 to 18% by next summer because of the ongoing wars in Iran, Russia, and Ukraine,
10: plus what is forecast to be a super El Nino this year. That's according to a new analysis from the Eurasia Group. JP Morgan issued a similar warning last week. Marketplace's Samantha Fields has more.
13: When the U.S. and Israel attacked Iran in February and the Strait of Hormuz closed, Nick Kraft at Eurasia Group was worried food prices would spike.
14: When it comes to commodities and retail food prices, I didn't see as big of a jump as I expected.
13: A big part of the reason there wasn't as much disruption as many people expected is that last year's crop yields were strong.
14: Coming into 2026, we had huge grain harvests that were buffering some of the food shortage worries and food price increase expectations.
13: But Kraft says those buffers are shrinking and the disruptions to global food supply chains are growing.
14: When you layer new weather patterns, potentially destructive weather patterns, on top of already a very sort of geopolitical tense situation, makes for a very uncertain and kind of worrisome environment.
13: It also makes it likely that food commodity prices will rise in the coming year, and eventually the prices we see at the grocery store will too.
15: At the farm level, this would be viewed as a good thing.
13: Grant Gardner at the University of Kentucky says farmers have had a rough few years, with commodity prices being too low to make a profit, so they would like to see them rise.
15: That said, from the consumer point of view, it's very different because you want those prices to remain depressed.
13: So you're not paying more at the grocery store. I'm Samantha Fields for Marketplace.
10: Let's do the numbers. In South Korea, the KOSPI index closed up almost 18% today, fueled in large part by chip makers SK Hynix and Samsung. Dow, S&P, and NASDAQ futures are up in the 5/10 to 1 2/10 percent range, with the Dow future up 328 points. Investors appear to have regained their appetite for tech stocks. Amazon stock is up more than 12% in pre-market trading. Microsoft stock was up 15% yesterday. It's now down 7/10 percent in pre-market trading. The 10-year Treasury yield is up at 4.67%.
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10: A week from today, we'll get the government hiring and unemployment data for the month of July. In June, the unemployment rate ticked down slightly to 4.2%, and the U.S. economy added just 57,000 jobs. But the headline numbers don't tell the whole story of what's happening in the labor market. A new report from Minneapolis Fed regional analyst Haley Chenander takes a look at what's happening with remote work. I chatted with her earlier this month to break down the data. Haley, welcome.
17: Thanks for having me on, Kimberly.
10: We've all seen these headlines about employers calling workers back to the office, but what does the data actually reveal about what's happening in real life?
17: There was a surge in the number of people working remotely following the start of the COVID-19 pandemic. And while there was a decline in those pandemic era highs, the rate of remote work has really plateaued in the last couple of years, with the data suggesting that around 22% of the workforce is spending at least part of their work week from home.
10: Which industries in particular saw the biggest changes in the last couple of years?
17: In the public administration sector, which is really a lot of those government jobs, there was a decline of about 6 percentage points in the remote work rate within that sector between 2024 and 2025. So this was the most substantial drop within a sector in remote work. And I think that aligns with a lot of the announcements we saw from, we had the executive order for the federal workers. And then across different states, there were a lot of changes for state employees where they would either have to come back at least part of the time or fully in office.
10: There were also some regional trends you highlighted in your report in terms of remote work. What were some themes that jumped out to you?
17: Minnesota had one of the higher rates of remote work. While the national average was around that 22%, Minnesota rate was more around 24%. And this was a little unique for the region. Wisconsin was a little similar, but the Dakotas and Montana, which are part of the Federal Reserve's 9th District, had lower rates.
10: What do you think the staying power of remote work, especially now that the numbers have stabilized a bit, tell us about the broader labor market right now?
17: I think one thing when it comes to a lot of these announcements is that while they are large employers, they are still a minority of employers. So it's possible that, you know, there are a lot of other employers that are still offering fully remote work as a benefit to attract labor to their businesses. It's also the case that for many of these hybrid workers or even fully remote workers where the schedules are 5 days a week, employers are allowing, at least from what I've heard anecdotally, a lot of flexibility for their employees still. So think of a parent that is working from home in the morning before dropping their kid off for school and then heading into the office, or someone going to a doctor's appointment later in the day and then finishing up their day at home. So even though people may be in the office 5 days a week, there is still probably a lot of people working part of their time from home.
10: It seems like that flexibility is really quite the incentive.
17: I think that is what we really see for a lot of employees, is that the choice and the ability to decide when and where they are working is what they value most. When we look at generational opinion data, we see that younger employees are saying that they want to be in the office more for the ability to have mentorship and training and even socialization, but people later in their career, I think those 35 to 45 year olds who maybe have caretaking responsibilities with children or even older parents, they really, really value that flexibility. And there is higher amounts of remote work happening for those age brackets.
10: Haley Chenander is an analyst at the Federal Reserve Bank of Minneapolis. Thank you so much for your time.
17: Thanks so much for having me on.
10: Our executive producer is Nancy Fargali. Our digital team includes Antoinette Brock, Emily McCune, and Dylan Mietinen. Our engineers are Brian Allison, Sam Keenan, and David Schreck. In Washington, I'm Kimberly Adams with the Marketplace Morning Report. 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
1: At 7 o'clock, we have 70 degrees and sunshine. It's morning edition on WHYY. Good morning.
22: Good morning. Two Republican senators are holding up President Trump's pick for attorney general. How much power do these senators have in their final months in office? We ask former Republican Senator Jeff Flake on Morning Edition from NPR News.
1: And ICE has been upping their apprehensions at Philly International. 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
22: Trump's peace plan for Gaza called for Hamas to give up its weapons and for Israel to withdraw. I'm Michelle Martin.
23: And I'm Leila Fadel. That was 9 months ago. Trump now claims his Board of Peace reached a breakthrough. Hamas disagrees. Also, a New York City neighborhood remembers a soldier killed in Jordan this month. And the internet calls Domi and J.D. Beck a jazz duo. They agree they're a duo. Jazz, they say, you be the judge. It's Friday, July 31st. On this day in 1991, the U.S. and the Soviet Union ended their nuclear arms race. The news is next.
24: Live from NPR News in Washington, I'm Janine Herbst. President Trump says his Board of Peace has reached a deal with the militant group Hamas to completely disarm. But Hamas is disputing that. And Israeli Prime Minister Benjamin Netanyahu has so far been silent. NPR's Franco Ordonez has more.
25: Like so many of these things, a lot comes down to the details and obviously the execution of those. The problem seems to be a disagreement over what comes first, whether it's Israel pulling out of Gaza or Hamas handing over their weapons. Now, the Board of Peace says, quote, withdrawal must move in lockstep with the decommissioning. But a senior Hamas official told NPR that they would only give up their weapons if Israel withdraws from Gaza first.
24: NPR's Franco Ordonez. This says Trump and Israel are still involved in another war against Iran, which a new poll from the AP finds most Americans, nearly two-thirds, say isn't worth it. Body cam footage from federal immigration agents out on patrol in Los Angeles captures them using racial slurs about Latinos they're targeting for arrest. The videos are part of a federal lawsuit accusing ICE and Border Patrol agents of racial profiling. The following from NPR's Adrian Florido includes audio of the slurs.
0: In this video from last year, two agents are talking after an immigration raid.
2: I checked one guy's ID.
3: Did you?
2: Yeah.
3: There was a guy, I'm pretty sure he's wet. He was just sitting in that minivan.
0: There was a guy, I'm pretty sure he was wet, one agent says, a shortened version of wetback, a racial slur for Mexicans. In another video, an agent points out the driver of a nearby car.
4: It looked like a tonk in the driver's seat.
0: Tonk is a derogatory term for a migrant. It refers to the sound when an agent's flashlight strikes a migrant's head. The ACLU obtained the footage as part of a lawsuit accusing immigration agents of targeting people because they look Latino. The government says its agents don't racially profile. Adrian Florido, NPR News.
24: AI has become closely associated with layoffs, but a recent study suggests some companies may have cut workers too quickly. NPR's Windsor Johnston has more.
5: A recent study by the business management group Gartner predicts that by 2027, half of the companies that cut customer service jobs because of AI will hire people back in similar roles. Researchers say many businesses misjudge the transition. Kathy Ross is a vice president analyst at Gartner.
6: I think in some cases we've overestimated how easy it might be for AI to automate entire roles. And it's continuing to evolve, but not at the pace to where it can actually drive complete role elimination.
5: The study also found only 20% of customer service leaders have actually reduced staffing because of AI. Windsor Johnston, NPR News.
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1: At 7:04, we have 70 degrees and sunshine. Good morning. I'm John Weber, WHYY News. With New Jersey housing costs among the highest in the nation, Governor Mikey Sherrill has signed a measure that's designed to protect tenants from artificially high rents. WHYY's David Matthau reports.
26: The Forbidding the Algorithmic Inflation of Rent or FAIR Act prohibits landlords from using rent-setting software that artificially inflates housing costs. Jag Davies of the Fair Share Housing Center says this is not about opposing artificial intelligence and technology.
27: The concern is that when many landlords in the same market rely on the same algorithm, it can reduce competition and contribute to higher rents than would exist in a truly competitive market.
26: He says while the new law will benefit consumers, there is no silver bullet that is going to fix the Garden State's affordable housing crisis. From the New Jersey desk, David Matthau, WHYY News.
1: ICE has detained more people at the Philadelphia International Airport in recent weeks, and that according to immigrant rights groups. Elena Melchin-Bruner is an immigrant justice organizer at Asian Americans United. She says the organization is aware of six people who have been detained at the airport since the middle of July.
28: Typically, we haven't gotten any reports of that on our hotline at all until maybe a couple weeks ago. And we heard of, I think it was four women in a span of 3 days that were detained at the airport, which was unusual.
1: Advocates are warning immigrants without permit.

0: 3 insurance points. Dunellen police said the shrub was busy. They issued 74 distracted driving citations during the six-hour period. Those cited are required to show up to court. From the New Jersey desk, Kenneth Burns, WHYY News.
1: And speaking of distracted driving, Pennsylvania state and local police will be targeting aggressive drivers over the next few weeks in Bucks County as part of a regional crackdown. The targeted enforcement seeks to reduce aggressive driving-related crashes as well as injuries and fatalities on roadways throughout the Philadelphia region. There were 2,190 aggressive driving crashes, resulting in 37 fatalities in Philadelphia, along with Bucks, Chester, Delaware, and Montgomery counties last year. Partly cloudy and warm today. We'll have highs in the mid-80s. Tonight, clear skies, lows of around 70. Tomorrow, sunny and hot, highs of around 90. Then on Sunday, sunny and 88 degrees. We have 70 degrees and sunshine. 7:07, it's Morning Edition on 90.9 WHYY.
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3: This is Morning Edition from NPR News. I'm Leila Fadel.
4: And I'm Michelle Martin. Good morning. Todd Blanche's nomination for Attorney General is in limbo. Blanche, who had been the president's personal lawyer, has been serving as acting Attorney General.
3: Two Republican senators want guarantees about the Justice Department's deal with President Trump to end his IRS lawsuit. Instead of providing those assurances, Trump says he may temporarily withdraw Blanche's nomination until the two senators leave office. In a few moments, we'll ask former Republican U.S. Senator Jeff Flake what this means about President Trump's hold on the GOP. We begin with the latest information.
4: NPR Justice Correspondent Ryan Lucas is also here in our studios. He's covering this, and he's with us now. Good morning to you, Ryan.
5: Good morning.
4: So people may remember that the Republican majority Senate has been very compliant in confirming the president's nominees, even ones that they said they had serious concerns about. So why does this one seem to be in jeopardy?
5: Well, look, the hubbub around Blanche all centers around the settlement that Trump struck with the Justice Department to end his lawsuit against the IRS over his leaked tax returns. That deal, remember, included the creation of a nearly $1.8 billion anti-weaponization fund. Blanche says that's dead. There's also a related immunity deal for Trump, his family, businesses, that shields them from IRS audits of past tax returns. That, Blanche says, is still in effect. Now, the pushback in the Senate right now is coming from two Republican senators, Texas's John Cornyn and Tom Tillis of North Carolina. They are both members of the Senate Judiciary Committee that has to vote on Blanche's nomination. And they want written guarantees from the Justice Department about this settlement, that the anti-weaponization fund is indeed dead, and about the scope of the tax immunity deal. They want that before they will support Blanche. The two sides have been negotiating for days, but the senators say they still don't have the assurances they need to get to yes.
4: And then yesterday, President Trump floated the idea of temporarily withdrawing Blanche's nomination. What would that accomplish?
5: Well, look, either way, Blanche would be in charge of the Justice Department. Either he gets confirmed or he'll stay on as the acting attorney general. And to be clear, the White House hasn't actually withdrawn his nomination yet. But look, Trump's suggestion was that he could temporarily withdraw Blanche's nomination if Cornyn and Tillis don't back down. And Trump said he then could just put Blanche back up for the job once Tillis and Cornyn are out of office. And yes, both senators are leaving office at the end of the year in no small part because of Trump. Trump has even crowed about that. He pointed out that he had refused to endorse either Cornyn or Tillis, and he said that he may have ended their political careers. Trump, in fact, endorsed Cornyn's primary challenger, which was a significant blow to Cornyn's ultimately unsuccessful reelection bid. But there is a risk to Trump's gambit here if he follows through, and that's because there's no guarantee that the Senate math is any better after the midterms. But Cornyn and Tillis, as I said, they are leaving office at the end of the year, and now we see them sticking to their demands on Blanche. Both sides, the Justice Department and the senators, say they are trying to work all of this out.
4: Staying on the politics of this for a second, is this holdup just a blip, or do we think it's something bigger?
5: Well, look, I can't speak to the broader internal politics of the GOP, but focusing just on Blanche's nomination, he does have the support of the other 10 Republicans on the Senate Judiciary Committee. But there are a number of senators in the full Republican caucus that have similar concerns about this Trump IRS deal as Cornyn and Tillis. Cornyn also had this to say to reporters yesterday about efforts to resolve all of this.
6: If this were just between me and Todd Blanche, we would have worked this out, but apparently he's getting some pushback from higher-ups at the White House. I don't

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1: And this is WHYY News. It's 7:42. Philadelphia's Academy of Natural Sciences was the first scientific society of natural history in America. 200 years later, it continues to spread scientific curiosity. Violet Comer Weiland from WHYY's BillyPenn.com has more.
2: The institution was initially an exclusive space for fellow scientists and naturalists to share their collections and research. Amber Redfield is the STEM and Outreach Coordinator at the Academy. She said the Academy has grown to house millions of animal and plant specimens, host important displays, and contribute to modern scientific understanding.
3: We're still working today, going out into the environment, seeing how the water quality is, trying to figure out if we can find indicator species that will help us figure out how we can take care of our planet better. And we also travel all over the world, too, to be able to study these specimens.
2: The Academy is also home to the first mounted dinosaur to be on display to the public and led much research in the 18th and 19th centuries. You can celebrate this week's Philly Festival on Saturday, August 1st, from 11 a.m. to 1 p.m. at the Academy of Natural Sciences at 1900 Benjamin Franklin Parkway. For Billy Penn, I'm Violet Comber Weiland, WHYY News.
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6: New approaches to treating pain. 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
8: Good morning, I'm Leila Faldin. Last month, we told you about a mission to save a NASA satellite that was losing momentum in orbit. The plan was to send up a second spacecraft that would give the falling telescope a nudge. That rescuer, called Link, now has some problems of its own. It's spinning and some of its equipment isn't working right. The plan is to use Link's thrusters to slow the spin and stick to the mission. No word on if there's a plan to send up another spacecraft after it. It's Morning Edition.
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1: It's 7:46. This is WHYY's Morning Edition. I'm John Weber. 50 years ago this week, as Philadelphia was celebrating America's bicentennial, the first member of an American Legion post died after attending a convention at the historic Bellevue Stratford Hotel. Over the following weeks, the mysterious illness that would become known as Legionnaire's disease captured the attention of the Delaware Valley and eventually the world. Here to tell us more is my good friend Jim Murphy, author of Real Philly History Real Fast. 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
10: Good morning, John. Thank you.
1: So, Jim, take us back to 1976 and what was taking place here in Philadelphia.
10: Well, all kinds of people were coming to Philadelphia. We did have major events here. We had and you know this one better than I do, we had a Spirit of Summer concert at JFK that drew somewhere between 110 and 130,000 people with Peter Frampton and Gary Wright. We had the NCAA basketball final. We had the Pro Hockey All-Star Game, the Baseball All-Star Game. We had Queen Elizabeth and her husband here right before July 4th presenting the Bicentennial Bell. People were happy, people were coming, and it seemed like things were good.
1: And there were a lot of conventions in town that year, including the American Legion Convention at the Bellevue Stratford Hotel. Jim, what can you tell us about that hotel?
10: Bellevue Stratford Hotel, when it was opened, was designed to be one of the most luxurious in the country, and it was. I believe every living president that was alive when it was there had gone through it, had stayed there. John F. Kennedy, I knew, stayed there. But after the Legionnaire's disease, it basically crashed and burned.
1: So the American Legion has a 3-day convention in July. The attendees go home, and then almost without warning, people start dying just a few days later. How did it get connected back to that one common thread that these men who were dying is that they all attended the American Legion convention in Philadelphia?
10: Well, from what I understand, it was the doctor in Bloomsburg, PA, Dr. Ernest Campbell. Three of his patients died, and he was looking for a commonality, and it was the Bellevue. But it still took, I believe, 6 months for the Center for Disease Control to decide that it was what we now call Legionnaire's disease. And it was a complicated procedure for them to find it.
1: Now, this must have created something of a panic in Philadelphia and at the Bellevue Stratford, of course, and at the Convention and Visitors Bureau as well, Jim.
10: I mean, it did. Nobody knew what to do. And even before July 4th, Rizzo had told people not to come. But after the Legionnaire's disease, I think things pretty much went downhill at the height of the bicentennial. It was just amazing.
1: Jim, how much of an effect was this having on people coming to Philadelphia?
10: We lost an enormous amount of business from people who were afraid to come here. I mean, you don't want to take a vacation and die.
1: You mentioned Mayor Frank Rizzo earlier. If I recall, Mayor Rizzo suggested the building even be demolished, didn't he?
10: I think he did. I don't remember that for sure, but I think he did. I mean, everybody was afraid because we were dealing with something that hadn't happened before. And again, we put the name Legionnaires is now on this disease. I'm sure they're not thrilled to have their name on a disease, but it's the way life happened in 1976.
1: All in all, how many people died or were hospitalized as a result of attending that American Legion convention?
10: The numbers that I saw were 182 cases with 29 dead. I've also seen 32. I've seen a couple numbers, but those, I believe, are the official CDC numbers.
1: And what did Legionnaire's disease and all the bad publicity that came from it do to the Bellevue Stratford Hotel, Jim?
10: In one way or another, it kind of killed it. It was here for a while. It closed. It reopened. At some point, and I picked up the occupancy figures from that went from 80% to 3%. It limped along. It reopened, and now it has a different name under a different hotel chain. I mean, it has bounced around. I think it's doing about as well as it can even today, but it was just a tragic victim of a disease no one had heard about for a long time.
1: So, Jim, what was ultimately learned about the disease? What do you think the legacy of Legionnaire's disease is, considering that we're still talking about it and remembering it 50 years later?
10: Well, I think part of the legacy is that it keeps coming back. There were 4 or 5 incidents last year that I remember, and I know at least 2 of them were in New York City, in either, I think, a New York city-owned hospital, and I forget what the other one was, but it continues to happen, so we haven't really learned our lesson. We just haven't had as many deaths as we had then.
1: That was Philadelphia tour guide Jim Murphy, author of Real Philly History Real Fast. 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

0: This is NPR News.
1: And this is WHYY News. It's 8:42. Tower Health is planning to lay off about 160 workers at Pottstown Hospital in Montgomery County. Our news partner, 6ABC, reports that the cuts are part of a multi-million-dollar investment to expand the hospital's emergency department. Meanwhile, the Pennsylvania Association of Staff Nurses and Allied Professionals has expressed concern over the layoffs, which constitute the second significant round of job cuts at the facility in the past 7 months. The Philadelphia Museum of Art closed its fiscal year with a $10 million deficit, which is double its deficit from the previous year. WHYY's Peter Crimmins reports the museum expects to be in the red for at least the next few years.
2: Daniel Weiss joined the Philadelphia Museum of Art as CEO 7 months ago and says since then he has been met with discoveries and surprises. One of the discoveries, he says, was the unusually high commitment of its staff.
3: The surprises are the places it has some issues. It's broken.
2: Operational deficits have put the museum's finances in disarray, in part due to the pandemic shutdown. But Weiss also says revenue has been flat for a long time.
3: So we've actually seen, in real terms, a decline in revenues because we haven't kept pace with inflation.
2: Weiss says the situation is bad, and righting the ship will likely take years.
3: I can't tell you at this moment exactly how we're going to do it, but this isn't rocket science. This is basic, healthy functioning that any organization needs to be committed to.
2: Instead of cutting costs by reducing the visitor experience, Weiss says he intends to invest more in exhibitions and services as a way to get more people in the door. Peter Crimmins, WHYY News.
1: Break out the charcoal grill. Looks like a terrific weekend for that. Partly cloudy and warm, highs in the mid-80s today. Tonight, clear skies, lows of around 70. Tomorrow, sunny and hot, highs of around 90. 72 degrees, sunny skies, 844. It's Morning Edition on 90.9 WHYY.
4: Good morning. I'm Michelle Martin. The State Department was giving a presentation at a global AIDS conference. One slide featured a map of Africa highlighting countries that get U.S. funding. All six countries were mislabeled. Nigeria had somehow found itself in the Sahara Desert and had gotten much bigger. The Ivory Coast was no longer on the coast. The department apologized and said someone changed the slide right before the talk. Reuters found an AI watermark on the map. It turns out some things still require human intelligence. It's Morning Edition.
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0: It's Morning Edition from NPR News. I'm Leila Fadel.
4: And I'm Michelle Martin. Good morning. One of the biggest names in pop music is boycotting the Grammys. K-pop supergroup BTS says they will not allow their music to be considered for 2027. It's a protest against new Grammy categories, including an award for Best Asian Pop Music Performance. Ben Cesario covers the music industry for the New York Times, and he's on the line with us to help us dig into this. Good morning, Ben.
6: Good morning.
4: So what is BTS saying?
6: The other day, all seven members of the group announced on their social media feeds that they would not be submitting music for their latest album for the Grammys. And they said, "We hope that music can be heard and loved for what it is, rather than being divided into region or language." And that was taken as a very sharp protest against this new Grammy category that they announced just a month ago, Best Asian Pop Music Performance.
4: Well, so what did the Recording Academy say, or what was their argument when they announced these new awards, and have they specifically responded to BTS?
6: When they announced the award, they said it would cover a bunch of different kinds of music in Asia. K-pop, of course, the big one, but also J-pop in Japan and C-pop in China. And they said this would kind of cover the whole territory. It's something that's been debated within the Grammy organization for a long time about how to recognize this, you know, explosive popularity of K-pop, which has been growing, you know, for more than a decade. But immediately this award was criticized by fans who felt that it would sort of marginalize the genre, that paradoxically, by recognizing it and creating the award, it might wind up sticking all of the artists into that category and ignoring them when it came to the big awards like Album of the Year.
4: Is that true, though? I mean, does that happen? If you're in one of these categories, you don't get considered for the big awards like Album of the Year?
6: It's not actually true. I mean, if you submit a music for a particular genre category, and the Grammys have dozens of them, they have rap and country and classical and jazz, you can still be eligible for the big awards, the ones that are on television. But it is often the case, since the voting of the Grammys is very political and it involves thousands of members of the Recording Academy, that sometimes artists don't make it to the very top awards, but they get recognized in some of the lesser categories.
4: Well, you know, we've kind of heard this before. I mean, there's this question about specific categories. There's even an entire Latin Grammys. So does this feel different?
6: I think it does. I mean, it's reminiscent of the Latin Grammys a little bit, but in that case, they created an entire separate organization, an entire separate show about 25 years ago to recognize how popular Latin music had become. Even so, there's always been complaints that the Grammys were not recognizing Latin music as much as they should by creating the separate category. And I think that's what they've run into with BTS and K-pop now.
4: So before I let you go, just 15 seconds here, how much leverage does a mega group like BTS have? Do you think this protest is going to work?
6: I think they have a lot of leverage. I think that they can force the Grammys to try to address it somehow, but it puts the Grammys in a tight spot.
4: Okay, that's Ben Cesario. He covers the music industry for the New York Times. Thank you.
6: Thank you. We find.
4: And this is Morning Edition from NPR News. I'm Michelle Martin.
0: And I'm Leila Fadel.
1: And I'm John Weber. It's 8:49, and this is WHYY News. The Pennsylvania Fish and Boat Commission announced this week new minimum size limits for trout anglers going up from 7 inches to 9 inches. State officials say this increase will protect more than 99% of the Commonwealth's wild brook trout from being harvested. State officials say that while there's no threat to the wild trout population, the new size limits will provide additional protections for the fish. The Academy of Natural Sciences was founded over 200 years ago. Amber Redfield, the STEM and Outreach Coordinator at the Academy, says the founders started out small.
7: The whole goal of it was to find a place where they could hang out, in a place like Mercer's Cake Shop way back in 1812, where they just wanted to talk about natural sciences.
1: The seven founders eventually made the Academy open to the public, and the Academy is still standing as the oldest natural history museum and continues to be a spot for research and education in the U.S. You can join the celebration at this week's Philly Festival on Saturday, August 1st. That's tomorrow from 11 a.m. to 1 p.m. at the Academy of Natural Sciences at 1900 Benjamin Franklin Parkway. It's 8:51.
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9: But I really think of myself as a pain detective.
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1: Partly cloudy and warm today, highs in the mid-80s. Tonight, clear sky, lows of around 70. Tomorrow, sunny and hot, highs of around 90. We have 72 degrees and sunshine right now, 8:51. 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
11: From Marketplace in Washington, I'm Kimberly Adams. The inflation data that came out yesterday showed the pace of price increases slowed a bit in June, but that may be a short-lived reprieve, especially when it comes to food. Prices for commodities like wheat, corn, and rice could jump 10 to 18% by next summer because of the ongoing wars in Iran, Russia, and Ukraine. Plus, what's forecast to be a super El Nino this year. That's according to a new analysis from the Eurasia Group. J.P. Morgan issued a similar warning last week. Marketplace's Samantha Fields has more.
12: When the U.S. and Israel attacked Iran in February and the Strait of Hormuz closed, Nick Kraft at Eurasia Group was worried food prices would spike.
13: When it comes to commodities and retail food prices, I didn't see as big of a jump as I expected.
12: A big part of the reason there wasn't as much disruption as many people expected is that last year's crop yields were strong.
13: Coming into 2026, we had huge grain harvests that were buffering some of the food shortage worries and food price increase expectations.
12: But Kraft says those buffers are shrinking and the disruptions to global food supply chains are growing.
13: When you layer new weather patterns, potentially destructive weather patterns, on top of already a very sort of geopolitical tense situation, makes for a very uncertain and kind of worrisome environment.
12: It also makes it likely that food commodity prices will rise in the coming year, and eventually the prices we see at the grocery store will too.
14: At the farm level, this would be viewed as a good thing.
12: Grant Gardner at the University of Kentucky says farmers have had a rough few years, with commodity prices being too low to make a profit, so they would like to see them rise.
14: That said, from the consumer point of view, it's very different because you want those prices to remain depressed.
12: So you're not paying more at the grocery store. I'm Samantha Fields for Marketplace.
11: Let's do the numbers. Dow, S&P, and NASDAQ futures are up in the 0.1% to 0.7% range, with the Dow future up 168 points. Investors appear to have regained their appetite for tech stocks. Amazon stock is up almost 11% in pre-market trading. We just got quarterly financial results for two of the nation's biggest oil companies, Exxon and Chevron. Their profits spiked because of rising oil prices from the war in Iran. The price of Brent crude is up 0.1% right now at over $90 a barrel.
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11: A week from today, we'll get the government hiring and unemployment data for the month of July. In June, the unemployment rate ticked down slightly to 4.2%, and the U.S. economy added just 57,000 jobs. But the headline numbers don't tell the whole story of what's happening in the labor market. A new report from Minneapolis Fed regional analyst Haley Chenander takes a look at what's happening with remote work. I chatted with her earlier this month to break down the data. Haley, welcome.
15: Thanks for having me on, Kimberly.
11: We've all seen these headlines about employers calling workers back to the office, but what does the data actually reveal about what's happening in real life?
15: There was a surge in the number of people working remotely following the start of the COVID-19 pandemic. And while there was a decline in those pandemic era highs, the rate of remote work has really plateaued in the last couple of years, with the data suggesting that around 22% of the workforce is spending at least part of their work week from home.
11: Which industries in particular saw the biggest changes in the last couple of years?
15: In the public administration sector, which is really a lot of those government jobs, there was a decline of about 6 percentage points in the remote work rate within that sector between 2024 and 2025. So this was the most substantial drop within a sector in remote work. And I think that aligns with a lot of the announcements we saw from, we had the executive order for the federal workers. And then across different states, there were a lot of changes for state employees where they would either have to come back at least part of the time or fully in office.
11: There were also some regional trends you highlighted in your report in terms of remote work. What were some themes that jumped out to you?
15: Minnesota had one of the higher rates of remote work. While the national average was around that 22%, Minnesota rate was more around 24%. And this was a little unique for the region. Wisconsin was a little similar, but the Dakotas and Montana, which are part of the Federal Reserve's 9th District, had lower rates.
11: What do you think the staying power of remote work, especially now that the numbers have stabilized a bit, tell us about the broader labor market right now?
15: I think one thing when it comes to a lot of these announcements is that while they are large employers, they are still a minority of employers. So it's possible that, you know, there are a lot of other employers that are still offering fully remote work as a benefit to attract labor to their businesses. It's also the case that for many of these hybrid workers or even fully remote workers where the schedules are 5 days a week, employers are allowing, at least from what I've heard anecdotally, a lot of flexibility for their employees still. So think of a parent that is working from home in the morning before dropping their kid off for school and then heading into the office, or someone going to a doctor's appointment later in the day and then finishing up their day at home. So even though people may be in the office 5 days a week, there is still probably a lot of people working part of their time from home.
11: It seems like that flexibility is really quite the incentive.
15: I think that is what we really see for a lot of employees, is that the choice and the ability to decide when and where they are working is what they value most. When we look at generational opinion data, we see that younger employees are saying that they want to be in the office more for the ability to have mentorship and training and even socialization, but people later in their career, I think those 35 to 45 year olds who maybe have caretaking responsibilities with children or even older parents, they really, really value that flexibility. And there is higher amounts of remote work happening for those age brackets.
11: Haley Chenander is an analyst at the Federal Reserve Bank of Minneapolis. Thank you so much for your time.
15: Thanks so much for having me on.
11: Our executive producer is Nancy Fargali. Our digital team includes Antoinette Brock, Emily McCune, and Dylan Mietinen. Our engineers are Brian Allison, Sam Keenan, and David Schreck. And in Washington, I'm Kimberly Adams with the Marketplace Morning Report. 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
1: It's a Friday. We have 74 degrees and sunshine. Highs headed up to the mid-80s today, and it's 9 o'clock.
8: From WHYY in Philadelphia, this is The Pulse. I'm Mike and Scott. Rachel Zofness is a pain psychologist.
9: But I really think of myself as a pain detective.
8: She tries to untangle the deep connections between pain signals, emotions, and other factors like stress and nutrition.
9: We need to look at the complete recipe. Like, what we know about pain is that pain is a whole person problem that requires a whole person solution.
8: On today's show, new ways to approach pain. We'll hear about the role that our psychology and emotions play in producing pain. We'll find out why laughing gas is making its way into maternity wards. And we'll learn about emerging research on reducing the addictive properties of opioids.
19: The fact does remain that opioids do really work very well for all sorts of pain.
8: First, the news.
0: Live from NPR News in Washington, I'm Janine Herbst. President Trump says his administration has brokered a deal with Hamas to disarm. But as NPR's Franco Ordonez reports, Hamas is disputing that.
20: President Trump announced on social media that as Hamas disarms, Israeli forces will withdraw from Gaza, and that the International Stabilization Force will then work with a new Palestinian police force to take responsibility for Gaza. Like so many of these things, a lot comes down to the details and the execution of those details. There appears to be disagreement over the order of events and what comes first, whether that's Israel pulling out of Gaza or Hamas handing over its weapons. A senior Hamas official told NPR that they would only give up their weapons if Israel withdraws from Gaza first. Franco Ordonez, NPR News.
3: Two appeals courts yesterday ruled against the Trump administration's policy mandating those who enter the country without legal status be placed in detention. NPR's Jimena Bustillo reports the issue is expected to end up at the Supreme Court.
21: The decisions out of the Ninth Circuit and Seventh Circuit Courts of Appeals argue that the administration is misunderstanding decades-old immigration law. The Trump administration wants anyone who entered the country illegally to be in immigration detention while their cases play out in immigration court. Under previous administrations, someone without a criminal record would generally be allowed to seek a bond hearing while their immigration case was pending. The approach has resulted in the prolonged detention of people who, in some cases, have been living in the U.S. for decades and a record number of people in detention. The Supreme Court is expected to take up the issue in its next term. Jimena Bustillo, NPR News, Washington.
3: Residents who were evacuated from dozens of communities around the southwest French city of Bordeaux are being allowed to return home. NPR's Eleanor Beardsley reports firefighters say the blazes are largely under control, but they warn that people need to be ready to evacuate again if they reignite.
22: The fires ripped through 100,000 acres. Some 250 houses were destroyed, but no civilian lives have been lost, largely due to the preemptive evacuations. At the Bordeaux Convention Center, evacuee Sylvie Michel, who is with her dog and two cats, is still waiting for the green light to return home. She says she never saw the fire, but felt its ominous presence.
23: It was a strong smell, and the ashes were really in great numbers. So my car is white and it was all covered of ashes.
22: She says it felt like Pompeii, comparing the situation to the ancient Italian city destroyed by a volcano. Eleanor Beardsley, NPR News, Bordeaux.
3: U.S. futures contracts are trading higher at this hour, less than a half an hour to go to the opening bell on Wall Street. 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
1: At 9:04, we have 74 degrees and sunshine in Philadelphia. Good morning. I'm John Weber, WHYY News. With New Jersey housing costs among the highest in the nation, Governor Mikey Sherrill has signed a measure that's designed to protect tenants from artificially high rents. WHYY's David Matthau reports.
24: The forbidding the Algorithmic Inflation of Rent or FAIR Act prohibits landlords from using rent-setting software that artificially inflates housing costs. Jag Davies of the Fair Share Housing Center says this is not about opposing artificial intelligence and technology.
25: The concern is that when many landlords in the same market rely on the same algorithm, it can reduce competition and contribute to higher rents than would exist in a truly competitive market.
24: He says while the new law will benefit consumers, there is no silver bullet that is going to fix the Garden State's affordable housing crisis. From the New Jersey desk, David Matthau, WHYY News.
1: ICE has detained more people at the Philadelphia International Airport in recent weeks, that according to immigrant rights groups. Elena Amelchin-Bruner is an immigrant justice organizer at Asian Americans United. She says the organization is aware of six people who have been detained at the airport since the middle of July.
26: Typically, we haven't gotten any reports of that on our hotline at all until maybe a couple weeks ago. And we heard of, I think it was four women in a span of 3 days that were detained at the airport, which was unusual.
1: Advocates are warning immigrants without permanent legal status to avoid the airport if possible. And Pennsylvania state and local police will be targeting aggressive drivers over the next few weeks in Bucks County as part of a regional crackdown. The targeted enforcement seeks to reduce aggressive driving-related crashes, as well as injuries and fatalities on roadways throughout the Philadelphia region. Partly cloudy and warm today, highs in the mid-80s. Tonight, clear skies, lows of around 70. Tomorrow, sunny and hot, highs of around 90. Then on Sunday, sunny and 88 degrees. We have 74 degrees and sunshine, 9:06. It's 90.9 WHYY.
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28: 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The Sutherlands support WHYY and its commitment to the production of programs that improve our quality of life.

0: headaches and diffused amplified body pain, or juvenile fibromyalgia. It's a condition that causes pain throughout the body, and it left Sam mostly bedridden for 4 years, unable to go to school or keep up with friends.
1: And he had seen 14 specialists. He had been on 40 medications.
0: But nothing worked.
1: And no one really understood why.
0: Seeing Rachel was a last resort.
1: I am a pain psychologist, which makes me the used car salesman of the pain medicine world. Like, no one wants to see a psychologist for pain, including me.
0: Rachel has a different way of approaching pain than other specialists.
1: I really think of myself as a pain detective.
0: She writes about her work in her new book, Tell Me Where It Hurts, The New Science of Pain and How to Heal. Rachel tries to uncover the big and small factors that contribute to the severity of somebody's pain, what she calls the pain recipe.
1: I want to help them figure out what are the biological ingredients contributing to a bad pain day.
0: Factors like diet, sleep, and stress.
1: And so what I discovered with Sam early on was that he was on what I like to call the white food diet. He just didn't like fruits and vegetables, so he wasn't eating them. He was eating pizza, pasta, bread, cereal, skipping fruits and vegetables, which, of course, is very dangerous for a body in pain. He was sleeping until 2 in the afternoon and staying up till 4 in the morning playing video games. He had undiagnosed and crippling social anxiety and depression and suicidality. He had been on the medications. He needed more than just that. So part of treating pain is helping my patients get out of bed and back to life.
0: Rachel gave Sam a nutrition plan. She worked on his sleep patterns and she got him out of bed, one step at a time.
1: So week one, Sam's task was to stand outside on his porch in the sun. Just that. Week two, Sam walked to the corner mailbox to mail a letter. So his mom would give him some letters. He would go to the corner mailbox. Week three, and by the way, he was also texting some friends. He was trying to reconnect socially. Week three, he was walking to the dog park with his dog, and he was inviting a friend over to kick a soccer ball in the backyard.
0: Sam also started working with a tutor to catch up on all of the schoolwork he had missed.
1: And what started happening was that as his social and emotional and biological health changed, his pain started to change too.
0: Sam eventually went back to school and even attended prom.
1: Which is my favorite part of the story. He got asked to prom, not by one girl, but by two, and he said yes to both. And I went to his high school graduation and he stood on stage and he said, "If you had told me 4 years ago I'd be graduating high school, I never would have believed you." And what's so moving and important to me about this story is that pain is treatable. The treatment for pain just isn't a pill alone. For chronic pain in particular, we need to help patients, and by patients, I mean all of us, because none of us are going to escape pain. We need to look at the complete recipe. Like, what we know about pain is that pain is a whole person problem that requires a whole person solution.
0: Millions of people in the U.S. live with chronic pain. For many of them, it's so severe it impacts their daily activities, their ability to do things they enjoy. Science can explain many of the mechanics of pain, how pain signals travel from an injury to the brain, but the emotional and psychological processing of pain remains somewhat mysterious. On this episode, a different way to approach pain. Let's stick with pain psychologist Rachel Softness. She works with people who have debilitating pain and who have often seen many different specialists already. When you talk to your patients about pain, you have to be very careful in explaining to them what you mean when you talk about, you know, pain is more than what's in your body, because you don't want to give them the impression like this is all in your head. You're imagining this pain, right? So talk a bit about that dance.
1: Yeah. Oh, it's such a dance. And for the folks listening, if you remember nothing else, I want you to remember this word. Science says that pain is biopsychosocial.

0: social, always. And what that word means is that, yes, of course, there are biological components to pain, like genetics and tissue damage and system dysfunction. And also, pain is much more than that. So if you imagine a Venn diagram with three overlapping circles, there's bio factors, there's psychological factors, which of course are steeped in stigma, like you mentioned, and there's social or sociological factors. And pain lives in the middle of all of those things.
1: Rachel says emotions play a big role.
0: Pain ultimately isn't constructed just by the body part that hurts. Pain is ultimately constructed by the brain. And the parts of the brain that make emotions, like our amygdala and our limbic system, also make pain. And what that means is that every sensory message from our body filters through our brain's emotion machinery before it becomes the thing we call pain. So it's never just emotional. It's never just all in our head. But emotions are a critical part of this pain recipe.
1: And I guess instinctively, we all know this, right? From experience, because if I, you know, let's say my arm hurts and then I have a really annoying meeting at work, I'm probably going to be like, oh, my arm is hurting me like crazy and I have to sit in this stupid meeting. But if I go somewhere really fun, I'm probably going to forget that my arm hurts because I'm doing something I'm enjoying. So we've all had that experience.
0: Exactly. That's right. And I do think that's what's so intuitive about explaining pain this way. Like, we all know our bodies hurt more during times of stress and duress. We have all seen that. Usually, when I help my patients figure out the ingredients in their pain recipe, which is how I like to talk about it, people usually are aware that high stress is a trigger for pain. And of course it is, right? Like, emotions are somatic by definition. That word has become stigmatized in medicine, but I just want to say what it means. Soma in Latin literally means of the body. And every emotion has a somatic, physical, physiological component. Like, when we are stressed and anxious, our muscles get tense, which amplifies pain. Our bodies bump out cortisol, which is a stress hormone, which suppresses our immune system over time and, of course, affects pain. It changes our neurochemistry, which changes pain. So, you know, when we cry, salt water leaks from our face. Like, every emotion we have has a somatic component to it. And by definition, emotions are always affecting the pain experience. And like you said, that is very intuitive for all of us, but we never learn the science behind it. So it continues to be riddled with stigma and shame.
1: And when you say we, that also unfortunately includes medical professionals, right? They don't get a lot of education on pain at all.
0: Oh, gosh. So I teach pain science at Stanford to the next generation of doctors. And I also teach pain science to the next generation of doctors at UCSF. And the reason that I started doing that was because when I went down this rabbit hole of, what are we getting wrong? Like, why is chronic pain on the rise? Why are there 1.9 billion people around the globe, 100 million in the US alone, living with chronic pain? And those numbers are going up and not down. And what I discovered was that one of the primary reasons this is happening is because very few people ever learn about the science of pain, and that includes our doctors. 96% of medical schools in the United States have zero dedicated compulsory pain education. 96%. And the 4% of medical schools that have pain education focus on this outdated, erroneous biomedical model that focuses primarily, if not exclusively, on the body part that hurts, and they forget about the brain.
1: When Rachel works with patients, they have often already tried lots of other things. They are often frustrated. She starts by identifying the ingredients in their pain recipe, meaning things that make their pain worse. And then she creates roadmaps for her patients toward a life with less pain. Part of this roadmap is often movement, which is something that a lot of people who have chronic pain are having a hard time with, right? Because moving hurts. So I'm going to move less, and then I'm going to hurt more, and then I want to move even less. So how do you either reintroduce movement or keep movement going, even though you do suffer pain?
0: You just hit the nail on the head. That's exactly what happens with pain is, you know, we have pain, we stop moving. The less we move, the stiffer our muscles get, the stiffer our joints get, the more painful movement becomes. And that is a vicious cycle that a lot of people with pain fall into, and understandably so. That is our natural response to pain. So the antidote is a tool called pacing. And pacing for pain is much like pacing for a marathon. Like, I am not going to ask you to go outside tomorrow and run 26 miles. That would be a big mistake. If you want to pace for a marathon, you know that you have to do it in small bits at a time. And the same is true for pain. So, you know, we said with the Sam story, step one was just having him stand on his porch in the sun and text just one friend. Right? So that's exactly what we do for people with pain. And for my patients, I find the most effective trick, and for anyone listening, I recommend this as well, is to think of something, just one activity, that pain has taken from you that you want to get back. And it can really be anything. Like, it can be going for walks outside, but it can also be, I had a patient who missed and loved Irish dancing. And there was a patient I had who missed fudge making. So it doesn't matter the activity. And then we map out the steps that would be required for you to do that thing. For someone who loves fudge making, maybe that first step is, I have to make a grocery list, you know, and I have to go to the grocery store. And make no mistake, going to the grocery store requires driving and walking. That's activity. So I usually have my patients tell me something that they miss and they love, because it's not going to work if I tell them what to do. It has to be something that we are motivated intrinsically to get back to, and that will activate the pacing protocol.
1: And I guess on some level, it requires us to reinterpret the pain signal. Because, you know, if I have hurt my elbow and now basically my elbow is telling me, don't do this movement, right? That's a valid signal. But with chronic pain, there isn't that much important information that's telling me, don't do something. It's more noise. And we have to learn how to interpret that not as being a warning shot.
0: It's the most complicated and important message for people living with chronic pain. So I want to say the science underlying it. We said that acute pain is short-term pain, 3 months or fewer. And with acute pain is often a sign of damage or danger. Like, if you go for a run and you suddenly have ankle pain, I want you to stop. I want you to pay attention. I want you to rest and maybe go to the doctor, right? With chronic pain, what we know about chronic pain is that chronic pain is a disease of the central nervous system, your brain and your spinal cord. And what has happened with chronic pain is that the central nervous system has become hypersensitive and overprotective over time. There's a name for this. It's called central sensitization. And what that means is, you know, the pathways in our brain are like the muscles in our body. The more we use them, the bigger and stronger they get. So I was a kid who played piano. And over time, the more I practiced piano, the bigger and stronger the piano pathway in my brain became, until I could sit down at the piano and my fingers just knew what to do, right? I didn't even need to look at the sheet music. And unfortunately, the same is true for pain. The longer our brain practices pain, the bigger and stronger the pain pathway in the brain becomes. And when that happens, we say that our brain and our nervous system have become sensitive to pain. And what that means is that our brain has become a highly sensitive instrument, and small bits of sensory data from the body are now being amplified. And pain is our body's danger alarm. So these amplified messages are telling us that there's danger, something terrible is happening, when in fact that is not true. And the way I like to think about this is, you know, we've all seen that sensitive car alarm Mm-hmm. You know, like you're sitting at home doing something and you look out your window and a cyclist rides by and there's this car and the alarm is beeping and blaring and the lights are flashing and you're looking at the car and no one is breaking in. The glass is fine. You know, everything is still in the car, but the car is screaming as if there's an emergency. And you're like, bro, you're fine. You're fine. No one's breaking in. You're okay. And a brain on chronic pain is much like that car alarm. It's highly sensitive. It's telling you that there's danger, but chances are high your body is actually safe. So like I like to say to my patients with chronic pain who tell me, my patients will tell me, you know, I went to a picnic with my friends and the pain alarm was screaming. I was in terrible pain. And I will ask them, is going to a picnic with your friends dangerous for your body? And, you know, we all know that it's not. It's not. It is not dangerous with chronic pain to go to a picnic with your friends, but your central nervous system is telling you that it is. And that relationship, this relationship between pain and danger is so challenging to break because it's innate, right? Like it's inborn. We are from an early age, we have this association between pain and danger. So that's why this information and the science is so critical to impart to people.
1: And then we also fear the pain and that makes us more anxious. So it is a very vicious cycle type situation.
0: It is a vicious cycle. And, you know, the crazy part about that is what science tells us is that fear and stress and anxiety actually amplify pain volume in the brain, right? So pain is the brain's danger alarm. So the more data we have that something dangerous is happening, the higher the alarm will go, which is why, you know, things like progressive muscle relaxation and mindfulness strategies and relaxation strategies are actually effective for lowering the pain alarm. Like we've known that for centuries. It's one of the reasons Lamaze breathing is so effective for women in childbirth. Like this has been known for forever. But we don't look at those components of the pain alarm when we're talking about pain management or pain treatment.
1: So for people who live with chronic pain, how do they get started on this path toward a life with less pain?
0: The thing I don't want is for people to feel overwhelmed by this information. Mm-hmm. Like treating pain, believe it or not, is actually quite straightforward. I'm not saying it's quick and I'm not saying it's easy, but I am saying that it can be done. Like anybody and everybody can create an effective pain plan. And the way we do that is by crafting our pain recipe. Like we want to know the ingredients that go into making a bad pain day. So that's the place I like to start with people is, you know, I recommend there is, and tell me where it hurts, this whole protocol for mapping out your pain plan and for putting together a very basic pain recipe. So like if you're having a bad pain day, I want you to start noticing, what are the ingredients that are going into making that day a bad pain day? How was your sleep last night? You know, when you're hungry, are you reaching for fast food or chips or, you know, unhealthy food? What's going on in your personal life? How's your stress? And that will help us craft a low pain recipe. So it is eminently doable and there's a lot of hope for treating chronic pain.
1: But it does require an investment in ourselves to continue to feel well.
0: Yes, it requires investment and it requires time and it requires attention. And that is understandably frustrating because, you know, people who have had pain for 10 years will say, I have tried everything under the sun. Like, are you telling me you want me to start from scratch? And, you know, the answer is no. Of course, pain medications are helpful. No one is saying that's not true. And there are a lot of habits people with pain have developed that do already help their pain. So you are already on this journey. I think the challenge is when we sit down to look at our complete pain recipe, I want us to be looking beyond just our biology, beyond the disease, beyond the tissue damage. Because if pain is a whole person problem that requires a whole person solution, that actually gives us a lot of power to change a lot of different ingredients. So yes, as you said, it is an investment and it is time, but that's not necessarily a bad thing.
1: Is this newer thinking and science on pain catching on? You know, we're still living with the horrible fallout from a prior approach to treating pain, which was, oh, these very safe opioids that have killed untold thousands of people. So is there an appetite to get this right? And do you feel like some of this is catching on?
0: So there is a huge demand for a different approach to treating chronic pain. And again, I want to say clearly, pain medications can absolutely be a part of the recipe. They just aren't the whole thing. So it is catching on because people are hungry for alternate answers, but we continue with this terrible pain education, not just in medical schools. Again, I mentioned 96% of medical schools have zero compulsory dedicated pain education, but that actually exists across healthcare. Like, as a psychologist, I got zero pain education. I had to pursue that on my own. And I got that prior as a human biology and neuroscience major, thankfully, you know, but psychologists are not given this. Physical therapists have a terrible lack of pain education, occupational therapists, nursing. I mean, this is a global problem across healthcare, but it's not for lack of wanting it. Like, healthcare providers are desperate for pain education and interested in it. And I do see a cultural shift toward a more biopsychosocial framework. But I think until the time when we go to the doctor with chronic back pain and our doctor says to us, I'm not just going to look at your back scan, I'm also going to ask you about diet, sleep, social health, and emotional health, that we'll really see this shift. And sort of this, for me, is sort of a call to action. Why aren't we seeing that in our doctor's offices? What will it take for our healthcare professionals to say to people with pain, this is more than just a body part problem. This is a whole person problem. So I'm going to look at your social and emotional and physical health, all three together.
1: Rachel Sofness is a pain researcher and psychologist. She's an assistant clinical professor at the University of California, San Francisco School of Medicine. Her new book is Tell Me Where It Hurts, The New Science of Pain and How to Heal. Coming up, some hospitals are offering a different way to treat labor pain, one that patients might be familiar with from the dentist office.
2: As you breathe it in, just like any gas, oxygen, so on, it's taken up into your bloodstream, circulates to your brain, your spinal cord, and so on, and it reacts on a variety of receptors.
1: That's next on The Pulse.

0: And that next segment comes your way in just a moment on WHYY 90.9, where the time is 9:30. The temperature is 78 degrees. I'm Avi Wolf-Manera. 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
1: Penn Medicine proudly supports WHYY. Penn Medicine's history is marked by a legacy of monumental medical breakthroughs, from pioneering CAR T cell therapies to the discovery of mRNA vaccine technology. They are shaping the future of medicine through research and transformative treatments. From groundbreaking discoveries to life-saving care, Penn Medicine's innovation is helping to change lives, one moment, one treatment, one patient at a time.
2: This is The Pulse. I'm Mike and Scott. We're talking about pain and new ways of addressing it. Nitrous oxide, NO2, is commonly used in dentist offices. Patients inhale a mixture of nitrous oxide and oxygen, which reduces pain and makes them feel more relaxed. It's often referred to as laughing gas because it can make people slightly euphoric and giddy. There's a whole genre of laughing gas patient reactions online.
3: This is Austin, and I just barely turned on the nitrous.
4: Theoretically, Lauren is a hyper responder, so we'll see.
5: Laughing. keep it going.
4: She's crying too.
5: Now she's crying.
6: It's good to laugh.
7: Have you had a laughing gas before?
8: No.
9: He's Jackie.
10: How's the laughing gas feel?
11: I have laughing gas on?
10: You have laughing gas on. Do you feel very relaxed, very chill?
11: Yeah, chiller than during the daytime, because usually I have to go like that.
10: Yeah, you don't have to
5: Oh, yeah.
9: Thank you.
2: That side effect, the euphoria especially, has also led to some abuse of NO2. People suck it out of big balloons at concerts or out of whipped cream canisters where it serves as a foaming agent. But back to a clinical setting, nitrous oxide could help women who are struggling through labor and delivery. It's an option that hospitals in the U.S. are increasingly offering to patients. Andrew Stelzer reports.
12: Sarah is a mother of three. Her oldest was born in 2019. She labored at home for a while and then went to the hospital.
13: So when I got there, they did give me an IV pain medication, which I requested. It worked well. And I remember saying to like my husband and the staff, I was like, either the IV medicine wore off or like it's time to have a baby. Because I had been a little more comfortable after they gave me that medicine and it had been maybe 45 minutes and just the pain had shot up again.
12: It was time to make a decision about what kind of pain relief to use. Most often, women in the U.S. have a couple of choices, a long-lasting epidural or a short-term opioid or narcotic. But Sarah opted for nitrous oxide. She held a mask to her mouth and breathed in a calibrated mix of NO2 and oxygen, which was being pumped from a tank.
13: We didn't introduce it until I was, 9 centimeters or something, and it did the job and got me to the other side.
12: She says it didn't eliminate her pain, but it brought it down from a 9 to maybe a 7. And that felt like a big difference.
13: Because my goal was to just sort of like maintain my mobility and like stay in the moment, that was really all I needed.
12: The fact that Sarah was at one of the few hospitals that offered this option was no accident. She's a labor and delivery nurse, works at this hospital, and had campaigned for them to make nitrous oxide available to patients. Sarah is also very active on social media and posts under the handle LaborJunkieRN.
14: A high-risk labor and delivery nurse, when your provider performs a cervical exam, if you consent to it, you're going to hear them say three numbers, like 2, 80, minus 3.
12: Her hospital has given her permission to create content, but she can't reveal her full identity or where she works. That's why we can't use her last name in this story. One of her videos shows her during labor using nitrous oxide. She's kneeling over a bed, breathing nitrous oxide through a mask, and you hear the sound of the tank rumbling in the background.
15: I'm coming, Sarah. Amazing.
16: Good job.
15: Put out.
12: The number of birthing facilities in the U.S. offering nitrous oxide for labor and delivery is growing. In 2011, fewer than 5 hospitals offered it. Now, there are well over 1,000.
8: People are just happy to have more options.
12: That's Liza Livright. She's an OBGYN and medical director of labor and delivery at Thomas Jefferson University Hospital in Philadelphia, where nitrous oxide has been available since 2024.
8: It's important that patients understand and that also providers understand that it doesn't work like an epidural. And because it's momentarily on and momentarily off, it washes out of the system very quickly, so it doesn't have these like long-lasting effects.
12: Nitrous oxide is an analgesic, meaning it reduces pain. But Liza says its anxiolytic or anti-anxiety properties are usually more important for her patients.
8: Pain can be defined in so many ways. And I actually, you know, thinking about it in the frame of labor in particular, I think about pain and I think about suffering. Pain is the experience of the uterus contracting, of the cervix dilating, of the vagina dilating, of pressure on the rectum. I mean, pain can be all of those things, and it can be a centralized experience. When you dip into suffering, it's when that pain leads to a stress response, anxiety, and that is really when interventions are encouraged or suggested.
12: Liza says nitrous oxide can be a useful tool to get through difficult moments during labor and delivery.
8: It kind of helps people ignore their pain rather than, like, taking the pain away.
12: Mark Rollins is a professor of anesthesiology at the Mayo Clinic in Rochester, Minnesota. He's also on the American Society of Anesthesiologists Committee on Obstetric Anesthesia and helped write their guidelines on the use of nitrous oxide.
16: As you breathe it in, just like any gas, oxygen, so on, it's taken up into your bloodstream, circulates to your brain, your spinal cord, and so on, and it reacts on a variety of receptors. So there's receptors that are called NMDA receptors. There's GABA receptors. It also activates certain opioid and noradrenergic receptors, and all of those can help provide pain relief.
12: Within about 30 seconds, nitrous affects the entire body. An epidural, on the other hand, is more of a local anesthetic. It's injected into the spinal cord in order to block the pain signals from being transmitted to the brain.
16: So, unlike nitrous, I'm not trying to get it into the bloodstream. I'm trying to get it into an area where it can diffuse into various receptors coming off of the spinal cord.
12: Studies have found very few side effects, besides potential nausea or dizziness, that go away shortly after the mask is removed. And it's important to note that medical use is very different from inhaling the gas from a whipped cream canister or a big balloon at a concert. In those situations, the danger is that people are inhaling too little oxygen, and hypoxia, or oxygen deprivation, can cause fainting or even damage to the brain. Because it's a relatively new option in the U.S., there's a lot of curiosity and questions, both from expectant moms and healthcare professionals. That's why Sarah, the nurse, keeps posting about it.
17: Here's what it was like for me to use the nitrous oxide during birth. Straight away, it only reduces the pain a little bit. You still are going to feel a whole lot. For me personally, I find it the most helpful at the very end of birth, like when I'm pushing. And I kind of see that pattern with my patients.
18: Most of the reactions are like a lot of curiosity or maybe relief. They're like, oh, I didn't know that was an option. I'm going to see if my hospital has it.
12: Increasingly, that answer is yes, the hospital does have it. With a relatively low cost, minimal side effects, and word continuing to spread, nitrous oxide could become pretty routine for the next generation of American moms. Regardless of whether it's helping them reduce pain or feel less anxiety, Liza says giving patients in labor more options leads to better long-term outcomes for the entire family.
8: I mean, I think we're learning more and more now about how the birth experience impacts both the immediate postpartum period and also long-term mental health. Having a birth that you feel empowered by your decisions, that your team listened to you, listen to what you need, especially from a pain perspective, that actually has better outcomes in the long term. From a bonding with your baby perspective, from a mental health perspective, from a desire to return to having another child, you know, sure, you can look on paper and say, oh, we had a healthy delivery and a healthy baby, and everyone went home, no complications. That's not the whole picture.
12: Having a baby is a milestone moment. Those birthing stories are often told over and over for years or decades to come. If a tank of gas can ease the stress of that life-defining event and send patients home happier, that's certainly no laughing matter.
2: That story was reported by Andrew Stelzer. 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I'm Mike and Scott. You can find our show wherever you get your podcasts. Also, subscribe to our newsletter to stay in touch with us and to find out what's happening on the show. 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Coming up, opioids have become the medication non grata as the country continues to struggle with a massive addiction crisis. But what alternatives are emerging for pain patients?
19: I don't think we hear enough about this, and I can definitely share as a scientist, there is a lot of movement because we know that the patients need, you know, relief.
2: That's next on The Pulse.
0: And you'll hear it right here on WHY 90.9, the home of The Pulse. At 10 o'clock, we've got the BBC. Let's give you a little preview right now.
20: Good morning. I'm Temeskin Devasai at the BBC. A senior advisor to FIFA President Gianni Infantino has resigned over plans to sell stakes in the World Cup and other competitions to private investors. Carlos Cordero's resignation follows condemnation of the proposal by three regional bodies. The BBC's Adam Wild.
21: So I think given that Infantino had originally said he needed a majority of the 211 members of FIFA to back the plan, then by sheer weight of mass, it is difficult to see now how this does move forward.
20: The Spanish Prime Minister has condemned the mass influx of migrants into the North African enclave of Ceuta from Morocco. 60,000 crossed into Spain in the past 24 hours. Visiting the city, Pedro Sánchez said the state would use all means to protect Ceuta's security.
22: Ceuta es una ciudad española.
23: Ceuta is a Spanish city, and the scenes we saw yesterday I condemn in the most energetic way. They were a violation of the territorial integrity of a Spanish city.
20: And Singapore is investigating the British ban massive attack after members expressed support for Palestinians during a concert. Social media videos showed the band waving a Palestinian flag and leading chants of Free Palestine, joined by some in the audience. Tessa Wong is in Singapore.
24: Singapore does not allow the public display of foreign national emblems, such as flags, without a permit or exemption. The country has strict rules on public speech and on what it deems as demonstrations. It argues that this is necessary to protect social harmony.
20: I'm Temeskin Devasai at the BBC in London.
25: Good luck trying to get a ticket to the Odyssey. Today on The Connection, why has Homer's nearly 3,000-year-old poem endured? What does it tell us about the modern age and our search for meaning? What does Chris Nolan's movie get right and wrong about this epic story? The Connection, today at noon on WHYY and wherever you get your podcasts.
2: This is The Pulse. I'm Mike and Scott. We're talking about new ways to manage pain. Medications are a very important part of treating severe pain for many people. Opioids have become a lot more restricted in the U.S. after the country plunged into an opioid addiction crisis. But
19: the fact does remain that opioids do really work very well for all sorts of pain under various different situations.
2: That's neuroscientist and addiction researcher Anjali Rajadaksha. She directs the Center for Substance Abuse Research at Temple University in Philadelphia. One of the big underlying questions in her work sounds simple.
19: What are drugs actually doing to the brain?
2: What are the beneficial effects? What are the negative impacts? And when it comes to opioids,
19: people have been thinking about, okay, can we separate the beneficial pain-relieving aspects of opioids from the addictive aspects?
2: Here's what makes opioids effective and addictive.
19: The way they work, so opioids in general, they act on the brain, on the spinal cord. There are specialized receptors where opioids bind. Now, our body creates its own natural opioid-like molecules that are very important for just, you know, the body to regulate pain, the body to regulate reward, and various other things such as even learning and cognition. Prescription opioids bind those same receptors, and it just turns out that they are so powerful at curbing pain and pain signals. So that's why they work well. But they also have this other side to them where in the brain, they act on parts of the brain that drive what we call reward. So everything that is pleasurable, anything from food or anything that makes us happy, there is a reward center in the brain. And one of the chemicals that works in this reward center is called dopamine. Dopamine is really important for the brain and for our survival. Opioids act on that same system, and it increases dopamine at such high levels that after repeated use of opioids, the brain then becomes used to this part and this addictive, dependent, reinforcing part of opioids. So opioids are great because they do help with the pain and they work on the pain centers of the brain and the spinal cord, but they also have this other side.
2: She and her team recently stumbled onto something new.
19: This was an unexpected discovery we made.
2: They were looking into the body's own cannabinoid system, or endocannabinoid system. It helps regulate functions like pain, mood, appetite, sleep, memory, and immune response.
19: So we were researching, we were trying to figure out various different ways we could tap into this cannabinoid system. Through a series of experiments, we found that there was this one endocannabinoid called 2-AG.
2: That's a specific naturally occurring molecule in the brain.
19: That if we were to naturally increase it in the brain, it's able to dampen, I'll call it the addictive side of opioids, but it maintains the analgesic or the pain-relieving side of opioids. And we could tap into this one specific molecule in the brain, and lo and behold, we are able to separate these two aspects of opioids. So a lot of our work is around that.
2: Anjali and her team are in the preclinical phase of this research, testing it on the cellular level and in mice.
19: We are now at the phase where we know we have really good results in our animal models. We are slowly entering the phase of drug discovery. So really finding the right kind of reagents or treatments that we can eventually develop to do clinical trials for patients. And so we are kind of in that phase specific for this aspect of can we make opioids safer?
2: When we think about the brain, I always worry about the fact that it is such a complicated system.
19: Yes.
2: And everything that's happening happens in a very small space.
19: Correct.
2: And that small brain is
19: Correct.
2: Doing incredible work
19: Yes.
2: all the time.
19: Yes.
2: So I can only imagine that it's very difficult to try to address like one aspect and not impact 100 others.
19: Yes, absolutely. It is. And that's exactly what we're doing right now. So we are with our discovery we made, this one molecule we have discovered that can help specifically with opioids and its addictive properties. We are now going into the brain and looking, because we have the tools, and looking at where are all the possible places this molecule 2-AG could be acting. There are multiple things that come out of these studies. First of all, we learn about the brain. We learn about, you know, the reward centers versus the pain. So our understanding of pain is growing. And then we can incorporate the complex question of, okay, is this molecule safe? I have to say, you know, I've been a neuroscientist for 30 years, and there's no time than now that we can actually do a better job and work towards safer treatments.
2: So if I picture this molecule as a key,
19: yes,
2: you essentially have to make sure it unlocks the right door and the right door only and doesn't happen to fit into 50 other doors where it could create all kinds of havoc.
19: So yes, and then I'll do a middle ground is I think that it is really probably impossible to have the 0-1 situation. Instead, the middle ground is there may be some aspects. So we always hear about side effects from, you know, look at the ads and, you know, that we see for various different indications. I think the middle ground is finding that those, you know, side effects that are manageable, that still there is that benefit that is created by the medication with these side effects. So wouldn't we rather live with less pain and we may have a few side effects? But of course, we don't want the really detrimental side effects because the body is complex. And yeah, so I'm more in the let's do a good job. Let's find that middle ground so that we can at least provide medications that can be helpful in to patients for whatever condition we're treating.
2: And what is the need for this? What are we seeing in the country when it comes to pain and chronic pain and severe pain? I feel like on some level, the conversation about pain has taken a backseat to a conversation about addiction.
19: You're very right. And that's primarily because of this opioids work really well, the overprescription. There is just in general with pain. So one of the things that I'm noticing now is there is the aspect of management of pain. There are two sides to it in terms of just taking pain medications. So either patients are concerned about taking opioid treatments, opioid pain medications. Physicians and doctors are really concerned about, okay, am I over-prescribing? And so they may end up under-prescribing, but there is always this worry. So I think that that is one of the aspects of this worry about becoming dependent on an opioid keeps people, as well as physicians, from perhaps getting the either prescribing or getting the best kind of treatment. So I think that that is one aspect. The other aspect is that opioids also, even though they manage pain, they can also cause a lot of other side effects. So prescription opioids that are primarily used are morphine, now fentanyl, but oxycodone, also OxyContin. After repeated chronic use, they actually start working less. So there's this effect of just, it's called tolerance. So then the doses are increased. But with that, what happens is that there is the unfortunate negative effect of withdrawal. There's, you know, physical withdrawal symptoms. There are other, also the body is sensitive. So there's nausea, constipation, dizziness. And as you said that we've been talking less about pain, pain comes in so many different forms. So I think that that also attention to that is definitely needed as we're thinking about safer and better pain medications.
2: Because for people who are living with very serious pain, they still need answers.
19: Correct. Correct.
2: So, yes. I think a lot of people now feel like there's nothing out there for me. Or if I need a prescription, I'm being looked at as medication seeking, or I can't access this prescription. So there really hasn't been a lot of movement in the space.
19: Yes, I agree. And I think that it kind of swung to one end of the pendulum where the concern about opioids perhaps led to less prescriptions. So there is that downside where they're not getting the medications that they need. I have to, on a positive note, I have to say that through my own clinical colleagues, I hear that the regimen for pain management has gotten better so that one can alternate between giving a strong opioid with also just, you know, ibuprofen actually works quite well. Acetaminophen, so like Advil and Tylenol work well. So that aspect. I don't think we hear enough about this, and I can definitely share as a scientist, there is a lot of movement because we know that the patients, you know, there are plenty of patients that need the, you know, relief for all sorts of pain, that there is a movement in the number of research studies going on even non-opioid prescriptions. I feel very hopeful about that. The more we're learning about different kinds of pain, we can then develop different treatments, and some of them are non-opioid. And then there are other ways, which is like, for example, I described as how can you make an opioid less addictive so then it can be safely prescribed.
2: Okay, so in terms of this accidental discovery that you had, what is the appetite for something like the discovery you're working on? I'm thinking the pharmaceutical industry is probably very gun-shy at this moment in time to release a new drug that is not addictive, because we heard that before, right? And that's the big bone of contention. So what are the hoops you're jumping through to even get to where you're getting?
19: Really, really good science and testing, preclinically testing and making sure that some of these new molecules and new compounds we have are not addictive. Don't make at least in our preclinical models, don't make animals dependent. And we do have really good models. So that is the benefit of doing some of the basic research. Vertex, the pharmaceutical, came out with just a few years ago, they're based in Boston, came out with a non-opioid analgesic. And that has actually spurred interest within the smaller biotech companies and, of course, perhaps pharma. So there is this now, there is this slow, it's coming back. All of us are kind of bouncing back from the challenges that we've faced from, you know, the last 20 years to really look at, okay, can we go back to trying to find non-addictive pain treatments. And we're also so much more advanced than we were in terms of what we can do and how we can study this. So I think we are in a better place, and it's coming back. Pharma, biotech, the government, very interested in moving this kind of research forward.
2: Because even though this crisis has been devastating to the country, there's still a lot of pain.
19: Absolutely. There's a lot of pain. There's a lot of all sorts of pain. And you're very right. You said it really well, that that kind of moved into the background in this phase of the opioid crisis. But it is slowly coming back in terms of really thinking about pain, understanding pain, coming up with treatments for pain, and thinking about the patients.
2: Anjali Rajadaksha is a neuroscientist, and she directs the Center for Substance Abuse Research at the Lewis Katz School of Medicine at Temple University in Philadelphia. That's our show for this week. The Pulse is a production of WHYY in Philadelphia. You can find us wherever you get your podcasts. Our health and science reporters are Alan Yu and Liz Tung. Charlie Kyer is our engineer, and this week we had additional engineering from Julian Hertzfeld. Our producers are Nicole Curry and Lindsay Lazarski. I'm Mike and Scott. Thank you for listening.

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1: And coming up on 9:59, you are listening to 90.9 WHYY. Good morning. Nice to have you on this Friday. I'm Avi Wolfman-Arendt. Coming up at 10 o'clock, it's the BBC. And then at 11, it's 1A with the International Friday News Roundup. We'll give you the latest from Iran and Ukraine. We'll also give you the weekly Billy Penn Quizzo question at 11:18 and 11:38. Stay tuned for that.
2: Penn Medicine proudly supports WHYY. Penn Medicine's history is marked by a legacy of monumental medical breakthroughs, from pioneering CAR T cell therapies to the discovery of mRNA vaccine technology. They are shaping the future of medicine through research and transformative treatments. From groundbreaking discoveries to life-saving care, Penn Medicine's innovation is helping to change lives, one moment, one treatment, one patient at a time.
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4: Welcome to NewsHour from the BBC World Service. Hello, I'm James Menendez. Today, the Palestinian militant group Hamas says it's agreed to give up its weapons as part of President Trump's peace plan for Gaza.
5: I think that Hamas has been under a lot of pressure from other Palestinian groups because at the end of the day, the Israelis are looking at the disarmament of Hamas as an excuse not to go forward.
4: So, will Israel now commit to withdrawing from Gaza? Also, Spain's prime minister condemns the sudden influx of tens of thousands of people from Morocco into Ceuta. And capturing the first drone footage of a humpback whale giving birth.
6: And it was suddenly when she diverted her path and went 200 metres or so further out to sea that I saw this incredible red plumage and I realised this is something unforgettable and rare.
4: All that and more after the news.
7: Live from NPR News in Washington, I'm Janine Herbst. On Wall Street, stocks opened higher this morning, although they have turned negative right now after Amazon reported better-than-expected quarterly results. NPR Scott Horsley has more.
8: Amazon stock got a lift after the company reported strong sales and profits for the most recent quarter, propelled in part by Amazon's cloud computing business. The company plans to boost spending on artificial intelligence and other technology to $220 billion this year. Massive investment in AI is pushing up the cost of memory chips, forcing Apple to raise prices. Apple also reported stronger quarterly results than forecasters had expected. The Labor Department says employers' cost for workers grew by 3.4% in the 12 months ending in June, with wages and salaries climbing 3.2%. That's not enough to keep pace with inflation, though, so workers' real buying power has been eroding. Scott Horsley, NPR News, Washington.
7: The AI company Anthropic, a financial supporter of NPR, says it found three cases where its artificial intelligence programs left testing environments, accessed the internet, and hacked into real companies. Competitor OpenAI reported a similar incident last week that raised concerns about AI safety. NPR's John Ruich has more.
9: In the OpenAI case, the artificial intelligence models found a way to access the internet from what engineers believed was a secure, walled-off digital testing space called a sandbox. Anthropic says in the three cases it discovered, misconfigurations basically left the barn door open for the AI systems to gain access to the internet. Still, the incidents are likely to add to concern about AI's ability to conduct cyber attacks. Anthropic says the incidents happened during tests of the offensive cyber capabilities of its models. In the wake of the OpenAI case, it launched a review of more than 140,000 test runs and found that the organizations that got hacked in the three cases had not detected the breaches. John Ruich, NPR News.
7: Spain's prime minister is visiting Spanish territory in North Africa today. This comes as at least 18 deaths have been reported after a drastic increase in border crossings from Morocco. NPR's Miguel Macias has more.
10: What started as a moderate increase in crossings at one particular point of the border, where a breakwater separates Spain and Morocco, turned into a crisis on Thursday as thousands were seen crossing into Spanish territory. Migrants started swimming around the breakwater with no apparent border control enforcement on the Moroccan side. The Spanish government is deploying its military to the region to support local law enforcement. And both countries agreed to work together for the safe return of those who had crossed the border illegally. Spain has historically relied on Moroccan authorities to control such mass border crossings. But this latest instance is already sparking calls for Prime Minister Pedro Sánchez to toughen his stance on migration. Miguel Macias, NPR News, Seville, Spain.
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1: And live in Philadelphia, this is WHYY. Good morning. It's 10:04. I'm Avi Wolfman-Arendt. The Philadelphia Museum of Art finished last fiscal year with a deficit of about $10 million. That's almost double its deficit from the prior year. CEO Daniel Weiss says the PMA will continue to operate at a deficit for the next few years.
11: It may be greater next year than this year. We're in the process of fixing it, and we will fix it. I have no doubt that we will have a balanced budget within about 3 years. But one wants to do that in a way that is protective of the institution's integrity and that allows us along the way to fulfill our mission and not to do harm to the institution.
1: Weiss says revenues at the museum have been flat for years as costs and inflation rise. He says fixing it is not rocket science, but will take time. Tower Health is planning to lay off about 160 workers at Pottstown Hospital in Montgomery County. Our news partners at 6ABC report the health system states the cuts are part of a multi-million dollar investment to expand the hospital's emergency department. The Pennsylvania Association of Staff Nurses and Allied Professionals says it's concerned about the layoffs. This is the second significant round of job cuts at the facility over the past 7 months. In sports, the Phillies are scuffling. They just got swept by the Miami Marlins. Can they snap out of it against the Orioles? Well, the Phillies start a series in Baltimore tonight, first pitch at 7:05. Meanwhile, the Philadelphia Union have looked sharp since returning from the World Cup break. They've won a couple in a row. They try to make it three in a row on Saturday at home against Atlanta United. At 10:05, you're listening to WHYY 90.9.
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4: Hello and welcome to NewsHour from the BBC World Service. We're coming to you live from London. I'm James Menendez. Coming up later in the programme, more twists in the FIFA saga over the selling of stakes in international football tournaments. So who actually owns the game?
13: We are the people that make football great. And that is why we deserve better custodians than what we've got. We make the show, not FIFA.
4: That's in 15 minutes. But we are going to begin the programme today in Gaza, something we haven't done for a while. That's partly a reflection of other stories, such as the Iran war rising to the top of the agenda, and partly a reflection of the fact that there's been so little change in Gaza, with Israeli attacks continuing and living conditions for hundreds of thousands of displaced Gazans still woeful, despite the ceasefire between Israel and Hamas that took effect 9 months ago. Today, though, some movement, at least on the political front. An announcement from President Trump that Hamas had agreed to its complete disarmament and that Israel would withdraw from the devastated territory. Our Middle East correspondent is Yolande Nell. So, how might this work in practice?
14: Well, we've just had a 15-point roadmap published by the US-led Board of Peace.

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1: And it's answer time for our Billy Panquizzo question of the week. We asked you, what Philly neighborhood fittingly draws its name from an indigenous word that means river or place to drink? That neighborhood is Manayunk. Makes sense, right? It's right there along the Schuylkill. In fact, it comes from the word the Lenape used for that river. In 1824, residents decided they liked Manayunk better than the area's prior name, Flat Rock, and the river was a big part of the neighborhood's growth. Thanks to a cluster of textile mills, Manayunk was once known as the Manchester of America. This week's winner is one of our beloved regulars and perhaps the first ever three-time winner of Billy Panquizzo. That is Ellen Tracy Lindner. Congratulations, Ellen. You're getting $35 to Taco Heart, a South Philly taco joint inspired by the flavors of Austin-style Tex-Mex, located at 7th and Carpenter. Taco Heart is open Tuesday through Sunday for breakfast, brunch, and lunch. We'll be back next week with a new question. The Connection's coming up. I'm Avi Wolfman. Thank you, everybody, for playing Quizzo.
2: WHYY-FM Philadelphia, WNJM Manahawkin, WNJN-FM Atlantic City, WNJZ Cape May Courthouse, streaming on the WHYY app and at WHYY.org. The nearly 3,000-year-old story of Odysseus and his 10-year struggle to get home after the Trojan War has been told, retold, interpreted, and reinterpreted. There are more than 60 English translations of the Odyssey alone. Dozens of movies and TV series are based on this epic poem. Christopher Nolan's blockbuster version of the Odyssey is shattering box office predictions with close to $1 billion in ticket sales worldwide. I'm Marty Moscoane, and today on The Connection, why does Homer's poem endure? What does it have to say about the human condition? And what does Nolan get right and wrong about the story? We have two guests. Classics professor Emily Wilson's 2017 translation of the Odyssey was praised for its fresh and accessible use of language. She panned Nolan's film. Neil Burton is a psychiatrist and philosopher whose writings explore the wisdom of the ancient world. First, the news.
3: Live from NPR News, I'm Lakshmi Singh. President Trump is holding a cabinet meeting at Camp David in Maryland this hour. He is defending his domestic agenda of tariffs, addressing high health care costs, and investment initiatives, all of which he says benefit U.S. workers. The secretaries of state and defense who've helped the president spearhead the U.S. war with Iran are sitting on either side of Trump. The Republican leader is also defending his hardline immigration enforcement campaign, citing the massive migration currently confronting Spain.
4: That's going to be a talking point for the midterms, because when you look at what happened to Spain, they don't know what to do. And it's happening again today. They're coming in by the tens of thousands. They're just invading the country.
3: About 60,000 migrants have crossed into the tiny Spanish territory of Ceuta from Morocco over the last 24 hours, according to local authorities. Spain blames human smugglers for fueling a migration crisis. There was no immediate response from the Moroccan government on the latest figures released by Spanish authorities. Michigan's primary is Tuesday. Congresswoman Haley Stevens and former public health official Abdul El-Sayed are in a fierce battle for the Democratic Senate nomination, mirroring national divisions in the party. NPR's Sam Greenglass spoke to voters in suburban Detroit.
5: Air Force veteran Joel Rutherford worries the primary is tearing Democrats apart.
6: You have candidates that are very different. And I think what happens is this passion has just become so big.
5: Rutherford is supporting Al-Sayed and thinks about his choice this way.
6: We're not going to get everything we want, but we have to at least try.
5: The pro-Israel lobbying group AIPAC is also spending millions to boost Stevens and oppose Al-Sayed, who supports ending military aid to Israel and has made calling out corporate money in politics a key message. Alan Wolf says he believes Stevens is the one who can beat Republican Mike Rogers this fall.
7: You cannot win in Michigan without being able to sway independents. Haley is a fairly middle-of-the-road candidate who can actually do that.
5: Sam Greenglass, NPR News, Metro Detroit.
3: The long legal battle to erase the debts of nearly 500,000 federal student loan borrowers is coming to an end. More from NPR's Corey Turner.
8: The class action suit centered on a federal rule known as borrower defense. The rule allows borrowers to ask the U.S. Education Department to erase their debts if a school ripped them off by lying about things like job prospects or salary after graduation. Advocates filed the suit in 2019 when the first Trump administration delayed discharging loans for defrauded borrowers. In 2022, the Biden administration settled, but the current Trump administration asked the courts for a delay making good on that settlement.
3: That's NPR's Corey Turner reporting. The Dow is up more than 100 points. This is NPR News.
1: Good afternoon. It's 12:04. I'm Avi Wolf-Manarant, and this is WHYY in Philadelphia. With New Jersey housing costs among the highest in the nation, Governor Mikey Sherrill has signed a measure designed to protect tenants from artificially high rents. WHYY's David Matthau has the details.
9: The forbidding the Algorithmic Inflation of Rent or FAIR Act prohibits landlords from using rent-setting software that artificially inflates housing costs. Jag Davies of the Fair Share Housing Center says this is not about opposing artificial intelligence and technology.
10: The concern is that when many landlords in the same market rely on the same algorithm, it can reduce competition and contribute to higher rents than would exist in a truly competitive market.
9: He says while the new law will benefit consumers, there is no silver bullet that is going to fix the Garden State's affordable housing crisis. From the New Jersey desk, David Matthau, WHYY News.
1: Philadelphia's Academy of Natural Sciences is the oldest natural history museum in the U.S. and is now celebrating over 200 years in business. Amber Redfield is the STEM and outreach coordinator at the Academy. She says that when the Academy was created, natural sciences weren't a well-explored field in the U.S.
11: You think about 1812, right? Sciences, natural history and all that, it was more of a hobby. It wasn't a profession.
1: The Academy has now grown from seven founders talking about natural science to a world-renowned research facility, education center, and museum. You can join the celebration of this Philly First at this week's Philly Firstival on Saturday, August 1st from 11 a.m. to 1 p.m. at the Academy of Natural Sciences on the Benjamin Franklin Parkway. And if you venture out, the weather should be decent. Definitely a warm weekend on tap, but not a scorcher. Expecting a high around 87 today with a mix of clouds and sun, down to 70 overnight Saturday, the first day of August, warming up a bit. Still on the humid side, high 89 on Saturday. Sunday, a similar outlook to Saturday, mostly cloudy. A chance of showers and storms Sunday night into Monday. Sunday, high around 88. At 12:06, this is 90.9.
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2: I'm Marty Moscow, and welcome to The Connection. Have you seen Christopher Nolan's blockbuster film, The Odyssey? It's playing to sold-out theaters around the world and has gotten mostly positive reviews from critics. It tells the nearly 3,000-year-old story of Odysseus and his 10-year journey after the Trojan War, battling monsters and temptations to get home to Ithaca, his wife Penelope, and reclaim his kingdom. The poem is among the oldest stories in Western literature, with extraordinary staying power, having been translated numerous times. Our guest Emily Wilson's translation of the Odyssey in 2017 was praised for making Homer's language fresh and accessible to modern readers. Her critical review of Nolan's movie has generated a lively and sometimes heated debate about the poem, the movie, and her reaction. She's department chair and professor of classical studies at the University of Pennsylvania. She has translated both the Iliad and the Odyssey. Her most recent book is titled Crossing the Wine Dark Sea, and she's got another Odyssey book in the works. And Emily Wilson, nice to have you with us today on The Connection.
13: Thank you so much for having me.
2: You're very welcome. Also with us is Neil Burton. He's a psychiatrist and philosopher at the University of Oxford, author of The Meaning of Myth, among many other books. And Neil Burton, nice to have you with us today on The Connection as well.
14: Thank you so much for having me.
2: Well, let me start with your review, Emily, of the film. And I'll just quote a couple of lines that you wrote in a pretty extended review. You wrote, Nolan's Odyssey lacks many of the elements that make the poem great. It has nothing convincing to say about time, memory, history, war, or about the relationship between one warrior's glorious return and the lives of his family, adversaries, comrades, friends, and neighbors.

0: I mean, I think it's primarily my problem with the film was not it's different from the poem, but just that I think it's aiming for doing too many different things and therefore not able to do any of them as well as I would like, given what an amazing cast it has, what a huge budget it has, these wonderful settings, locations. And yet I just felt this amazing cast is in a way being wasted on something which feels so overstuffed.
1: Do you feel like Nolan betrayed Homer and the poem?
0: I honestly don't care about portraying Homer. I mean, I don't think the job of a filmmaker is to do an analysis of an ancient poem. I think he betrayed his own purposes as a filmmaker if his goal was to really dig into, for instance, the relationship of Odysseus, Penelope, Telemachus, and explore what does this homecoming journey mean on its own terms.
1: So he bit off too much of the poem to tell the kind of story you were looking for?
0: I think adaptations of the Odyssey, or of anything, are better if they really understand what can I do in this medium with this scale of narrative. I mean, obviously, James Joyce's Ulysses is an enormous novel. It does something completely different from what Homer does, but it does it in an amazing way. It advances what the novel can do as well as reacting to Homer. Tennyson's poem Ulysses is a tiny poem compared to the scale of a 3-hour poem, let alone 24-book epic, and yet it does something really coherent on its own terms. I think Nolan needed to make more choices.
1: But do you feel, and people are as flocking to this movie, I think we all know that, I think it's close to $1 billion in sales, which is pretty extraordinary. Are you concerned that people are going to come away from this movie with the wrong idea about this story and what it's all about?
0: I actually don't really mind about that. I hope that the viewing of the film, which is a very spectacular, intense experience, and I'm absolutely not surprised that people are flocking. I'm going to see it again myself,
1: and
0: I'm actually looking forward to it. And I'm hoping that I'll, you know, maybe it'll warm on me. I think it's great that people are engaging with art and discussing it. And I think it's wonderful if there's a work of art that inspires a public conversation and a public debate, and that there's more than one perspective that can be shared respectfully, I hope, and that it also invites people to turn back to ancient literature and think about how is this film both doing its own thing and also responding to something else.
1: And we will talk about the Odyssey itself, but Neil, let me get you in on the conversation, because Emily has kicked up a lot of dust with her review and commentary. You saw the film. What did you make of it?
2: Well, I didn't pull my hair out, put it that
1: way.
2: In fact, I enjoyed it, and I was moved in places. And, you know, of course, a film isn't judged by the same standards as a translation, but they do have something in common, which is that both are trying to bring Homer alive for a contemporary audience, to persuade a modern audience that, you know, 3,000-year-old story is worth their time. And one thing I did notice while watching the film, it was packed and nobody left for 3 hours. Three-hour film, nobody left. And even nobody really spoke, which is quite remarkable.
1: It is.
2: And so the audience stayed with it. And, of course, that doesn't mean the film is a masterpiece. And I can completely see Emily's point of view. And, of course, you know, being the person I am, I would have liked to see more being done. But at the same time, I wonder whether the risk is, if more was done, whether fewer people would come. It's that trade-off, isn't it?
0: Yes.
1: Yeah,
0: I think
1: ahead,
0: you're totally
1: Emily.
0: Right about that. I mean, in my piece, I do a brief aside comparing the Nolan film adaptation of The Odyssey to this very low-budget film, The Return, which starred Ralph Fiennes, Juliette Binoche, came out in, I think, 2024. And it didn't have nearly the same cultural impact. It's a very, very spare adaptation of the poem, of the story, which takes a lot of things out. I felt it was more coherent because it takes things out and does only what it can manage in the time using the resources that it has. But also, maybe coherence isn't the only thing. This is a thing which includes a lot. It doesn't all fit together. Maybe that's okay.
1: Well, I find, and I do want to move beyond the debate that's been going on. And I have to say, yes, there's a stupid debate about the translation, the movie, your translation. But I also am seeing, and this is largely online, people having passionate, well thought out, I would say, debates and arguments about the film, your reaction to it. and to Homer and the Odyssey itself. Mm-hmm. That's got to be a good thing.

0: I think that's going to be a good thing. I mean, I hope that it's... the film is also clearly not just about the Odyssey, but also about our present moment. What's happening with xenophobia? How do we respond to media manipulation and lies as themes of our times and supposedly of this made-up version of the Mycenaean era, but it's really about our times. And I hope that it's also prompting some conversation about that, about whose stories do we center and what is it that might be causing and what can we do about a culture of unkindness and of hatred.
1: You want to pick up on that, Neil? And I had the same as I was watching it as well. And I have to say, I enjoyed it for what it was. I didn't come in with giant expectations. Mm-hmm. I just wanted to see a good Christopher Nolan film, and I enjoyed it. But I felt like, gosh, it is such a reflection on the world, even beyond America today, with migration, with war, with suffering, with loneliness. And it seems like he just tapped into something that's really very raw around the world.
2: Well, that's the thing with a work like The Odyssey, such a great work of art, is that, you know, you can project your own time and your own needs into it. So every new generation sees something new in that film and reflects themselves. And so we think we're interpreting the Odyssey. Actually, in some way, it's interpreting us. It's helping us to work through our own issues, our own problems. Yeah.
1: What do you see those problems and issues as being, Neil?
2: Well, I think that again, that depends on who you are. You can see what you want. I think a soldier will see something very different in that film from, say, a parent or from Emily or from me. We all see what interests us. Or, you know, Freud, for example, would have seen a sort of landscape of the unconscious in the Odyssey, you know, because that's what he was interested in. So what the problems are, what the problems you see are the problems that you yourself are worried about.
1: Mm-hmm. Well, I wanted to, Emily, and I agree. I think we all project onto the stories that we hear, whether it's the Odyssey or anything mm-hmm. else. But even as a translator, mm-hmm. I'm assuming you bring some of your own projections to the work that you're working on.
0: I think I certainly bring, I mean, everyone has different perspectives. I mean, everyone has different both life experience and also different scholarly training and literary training. I mean, I personally think that one of the primary features of my training that's relevant for my translations is that I have degrees in English literature as well as classics, that I really care about metrical poetry and what can the English language do in terms of traditional poetic form. And I'm bringing that perspective as well as my experience as a classical scholar to my work as a translator. But of course, I'm also bringing a response to what does Homer mean in this particular moment.
1: Well, and you were 8 years old, you were in your first play, I guess, of the Odyssey, and mm-hmm. you played...
0: Before Zendaya did it, I did it. Yes, I was Athena. Yes.
1: You were Athena. So this is some... I mean, does this feel personal? Does it feel part of your identity, even your family growing up? This story.
0: I've lived with this story for many, many years. That doesn't mean I own it. It means that I'm constantly rethinking it, rereading it, seeing it in different ways. I mean, you've referred up top to the fact that I'm re-translating the Odyssey. I'm assessing it all over again. I'm constantly rethinking, what does it mean now? How else can we respond to this passage, this line, this poem?
1: What keeps bringing you back?
0: So many things. I mean, I just think it's such a rich poem, and we've already hinted at some of these themes of technology, of the relationship between strangers and those who are familiar to us. What is a community? What is it to be recognized? What is it to have a person or an identity over time? I think this poem has so much to say to us about how time can either move forward or move backwards, and whether we have any control over time and what the costs are of trying to control time through technology, through violence, through all these different ways that Odysseus is sort of trying to echo the skills of the sun god in controlling time.
1: And we're almost having a break here. Controlling time because he wants to get home, because he's been away so long.
0: So he's going back to his past self as well as to his past home, yes.
1: Do you agree with that, Neil? We're almost having a break here, but that he's going back to his past self.
2: Yeah, I just want to say, well, you know, There's another reason, a quite simple reason, why the Odyssey is still so popular and why it has remained popular for 3,000 years, more or less. And it's quite simple. It's because it's a wonderful story. It's a great story.
0: Totally true.
2: It's an adventure story. It's got shipwrecks. It's got monsters. It's got disguises. It's got escape. It's got revenge. And, you know, even children enjoy it, right? Mm-hmm. And they made cartoons out of it. I remember watching it as a cartoon. So there's many levels on it. Mm-hmm. You know, on one level, it's about recognition, memory, identity, mm-hmm. and all these complex yes. themes. It's also just a great story.
0: It's a fun story. Totally agree. Yes.
1: Well, the story we're talking about is The Odyssey, talking with Neil Burton and with Emily Wilson. And it is, of course, in the movie theaters. And Emily did a translation of The Odyssey. We're going to get a reading in a little bit as well. Much more to talk about after this very short break. We'll be right back.
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1: You're listening to The Connection here on WHYY in Philadelphia. I'm Marty Moss-Cohen talking with Emily Wilson. She is Department Chair, Professor of Classical Studies at the University of Pennsylvania. She has translated both the Iliad and the Odyssey. And we are talking about the Odyssey, the film, and we're going to have some readings as well. Neil Burton is with us, and he's a psychiatrist and philosopher at the University of Oxford. He's written a number of books, including one called The Meaning of Myth. We've been talking about the movie, The Odyssey, and we do want to move into a discussion of the Odyssey itself. But I just want to toss one thing out. Last night, my husband and I watched Oh, Brother, Where Art mm-hmm. Thou? Just because I said, there's so much discussion about all these various translations mm-hmm. and adaptations of the film, The Odyssey. I think they take The Odyssey and throw in a lot of The Wizard of Oz, but nonetheless. Mm-hmm.
0: Yep. But, well, The Odyssey is the Wizard of Oz, and vice versa. Right?
1: Well, I wanted to ask you about that, because yes. Dorothy is sort of our...
0: Dorothy is going home. She's got a Nostos journey, a journey home, yes.
1: But is that why some of these stories like The Odyssey just keep getting retold, because of the richness of what they are telling us?
0: I mean, I think it's very difficult to tell a story of a homecoming journey that isn't in some way or other reinventing the Odyssey. I mean, how else are you going to do that?
1: Right.
0: How could you just
1: get home?
0: That?
1: Right.
0: Gotta get home, yes. So there are so many narratives within world literature that are engaged in some way or other with the story of the Odyssey, yes.
1: I was also thinking... Go ahead, Neil.
2: There was a chap in the 19th century, I think, Lord Raglan, and he studied the mythological narratives and legendary narratives, and he identified 22 recurring features of mm-hmm. mythical and legendary heroes. Emily, no doubt you've heard of Raglan.
0: Mm, yes.
2: And, you know, he finds that, you know, mythical heroes like Moses and Oedipus will meet almost all the 22 criteria, you know, things like a miraculous birth, an attempt on the infant's life, a royal destiny. Mm-hmm. But when it comes to Odysseus, he measured only eight. Only eight of these features of a legendary hero were met. Mm. And so this is what's so interesting with Odysseus, is that he's the greatest of the Western heroes in many ways, but he's also an incomplete hero, a massively incomplete hero. And that's precisely the point. Mm-hmm. And he's just a simple man, you know, sing, O muse of the men, Andra. Mm-hmm. He's resourceful, but he's a human. And he's complicated mm-hmm. and he's incomplete. Part mm-hmm. of being complicated is being incomplete. Mm-hmm. And that's why we can actually project on him and relate with him. I think that's so interesting.
1: Mm-hmm. Well, and your translation, Emily, mm-hmm. you know, tell me about a complicated man. Mm-hmm. Is he a hero from your perspective? Do you see him as a hero? He is mm-hmm. a complicated man.
0: He's
1: many guises, many personas, mm-hmm. many identities.
0: Exactly, and many turns and twists in this complicated journey, this complicated narrative. He's certainly a heros. So within the Greek archaic tradition, in classical tradition, a heros is a character who does extraordinary things, who's is in some ways larger than life, who's close to the gods, who does things that would be impossible for most ordinary mortals. In that sense, yes, he's absolutely a heros. Is he a nice guy who's always saving other people? in that sort of somewhat sentimental idea of the hero has to be an old school Superman kind of character. Right. Obviously, that's anachronistic within the world of archaic Greek thought. He's a different kind of hero from that.
1: In fact, Neil, you talk about in myth, it's about the ambiguousness of people or of characters, that and we're all made up of, you know, so-called good and bad qualities.
2: I think Emily is onto something when she says that the concept of a hero has changed a lot since ancient times. And the Christian hero who's sort of self-sacrificing and cares about, you know, full of compassion, that's not what a Greek hero is at all. Mm-hmm. These are not, you know, ancient Greek qualities. And so, and this is a problem that, say, Nolan would have when making the film, right? It's like, how do you portray a hero and make their hero relatable to modern audiences? And some people have complained that in the film there's a bit, there are perhaps seeping Christian themes, for mm-hmm. instance. And that's always a difficult one, yeah. Mm-hmm.
1: Mm. How should we see him, though, Odysseus? How should we see him? I mean, again, getting out of the binary of either good or evil, mm-hmm. but as a man struggling with himself as he tries to journey his way home?
0: I think he's struggling to achieve what all Homeric characters want to achieve, which is eternal kleos, eternal glory. And he's doing it in very unusual, strange circumstances. So in contrast to Hector or Achilles in the Iliad, who are seeking eternal fame on the battlefield through risking their lives facing other warriors, Odysseus is seeking eternal fame through these paradoxical means of this long period of being nobody, being in hiding, and yet that's what will make him ultimately somebody forever.
1: From nobody to somebody.
0: From nobody to somebody.
1: Yeah, yes. Go ahead, Neil.
2: Yeah, so on the surface, the Odyssey is a story about a man trying to get home, and I think everybody gets that. Mm-hmm. But psychologically, it's actually about becoming yourself. Mm-hmm. Odysseus is trying to find himself at a deep level. So although his quest appears to be geographical, it's also psychological and moral. And the geography is actually almost incidental, because every island essentially asks him the same question in a different form. For example, the lotus eaters ask him, will you forget who you are? Mm-hmm. Circe asks him, will you become something less than human? Calypso asks him, will you give up your mortal life? Mm-hmm. And the cattle of Helios, for example, asks him, can you resist immediate gratification? So the external journey becomes an inner one. Which is, of course, a much more universal journey, because, you know, not everyone travels the Mediterranean in a ship, but we are all on this same inner journey of trying to find ourselves. We're all trying to find our way home in that sense. Mm-hmm. And our way home is not simply a place, but a life that feels genuinely our own.
1: That's so interesting. Let me just jump in, because I know you want to say something, and I want to hear what you have to say. But something that you said, Neil, really jogged a memory that I had, being in London and going to Freud's office, which was there very briefly, and then he died shortly after arriving. Mm-hmm. But I went to his office, filled with these artifacts from Greece and Rome, and clearly he was inspired by these stories. But I wonder whether, you know, the monsters, the gods, became, through Freudian analysis, our internal struggles. I mean, our own battles within ourselves to be the person that we want to be.
2: Mm-hmm. Yeah, I mean, I would agree with that. And Freud was actually asked to be buried in an urn with Dionysus, an ancient urn with Dionysus on it, which I think is very interesting.
1: It is. What were you going to say, Emily?
0: I mean, there's a very long tradition of what I would call misreading, but really interesting misreading, of the Odyssey in terms of it should be allegorized as an internal journey rather than an external journey. I mean, going all the way back to the Neoplatonic philosophers in their readings of Odysseus's journey as a quasi-philosophical, quasi-spiritual quest, Christian readings of the Odyssey in terms of Athena is guiding Odysseus to a sort of pilgrim's progress. Nolan is very much in tune with those readings of Odysseus's journey in psychological and internal ways. It seems to me that the original poem is actually about seeking social recognition. It's not actually, as far as I can see, the case that in the poem Odysseus doesn't know himself. He knows himself. He wants everyone else to know him too. Hmm. And that's the challenge of achieving eternal fame. It's much more external, much more social, much more about these multiple different complicated relationships. And I think it's also the part of the richness and sort of infinite rereadability and reinterpretability of the poem that it can be reinterpreted through these internal ways, but I actually don't think that's what the archaic poem is doing.
1: Hmm. I mean, what I saw was a man struggling, to be use very crass terms, with PTSD, with having engaged in violence, having seen violence, feeling some sense of responsibility for what he created. We'll have you read about the Trojan horse, and struggling with his own internal anxiety and guilt and depression about what he has done with his life. Does that fit with you at all, Emily?
0: I think there's this possibility of reading, I mean, the passage I'll read from the Trojan Horse passage from the Odyssey really invites us to think about, how does Odysseus feel about what he's done in the Trojan War? Does he feel pity for his victims? Does he feel regret? Does he feel guilt? Does he feel sad he's not doing that anymore, that he's separated from that identity of being the warrior and he's so far from who he used to be? He gets back to that warrior identity at the very end of the poem, where he gets to start slaughtering again. Yeah. And it seems in some ways as if he's back full circle to a kind of homecoming when he's back on the battlefield.
1: Neil, do you want to weigh in on this at all? And then
2: question. Well, just to come back to something Emily said, I think it's, you know, that the ancient hero pursues fame and renown, or what the Greeks call kleos. There's also this interesting, Homer seems to be a bit nuanced about that in the Odyssey, and that's definitely a very strong theme in the Iliad, but maybe not so much in the Odyssey, because you've got this odd moment where Odysseus actually pretends to be no one and says his name is nobody.
1: Right.
2: And it's almost like a Sartrean existential moment, this, that his greatest moment of glory, if you like, comes when he says, actually, I'm nobody. And when he does reveal his name, because he can't resist it at the end to get the honor, you know, and he almost loses himself by revealing his name. I think that's an interesting sort of ambiguity there about fame and identity and you know, who you really are, your external persona and your internal persona.
1: Let me just
2: anyway, Odysseus is never more himself and never more free than when he says, I am nobody.
0: Oh, yes, that's so awesome. In a way, that's like being inside the Trojan horse, right? He's always repeatedly disguising himself as something less than what he is.
1: Let me just quickly reintroduce the two of you. And that's Emily Wilson. And we are talking about The Odyssey, which she translated in 2017 to much acclaim, and was in part, I think, an inspiration for Christopher Nolan's movie, which of course is out now. And Neil Burton is a psychiatrist and philosopher at the University of Oxford. Well, Emily, I'd love to have you read a section. This is about the Trojan horse.
0: Yes. So
1: from
0: the
1: your translation of the Odyssey, yes.
0: Yes. So the Trojan horse, I think people who haven't read the Odyssey or the Iliad recently are sometimes surprised that, oh, the Trojan horse comes in the Odyssey. It doesn't actually come in the Iliad. And it comes in a weird place in the Odyssey, where Odysseus is staying on this strange island called Scheria with the welcoming, hospitable Phaeacians who love sports and rowing and ships, and they also love storytelling. So there's a poet on Phaeacia, and Odysseus asks the poet to sing a special story, which is the story of the Trojan horse. So we get this description, which is inset with what the poet sings to Odysseus about his own greatest triumph at Troy. I'll read a tiny bit of the Greek, and then I'll just read the passage in my translation.
1: Sure.
0: Aise garen apolestai, epen polisamphi kolupse, durate on megan hippon, hoth eata pantas eristoi, arge on tro essi phonon, kai kera pharontes. A god inspired the bard to sing. He started with how the Greeks set fire to their camp, and then embarked and sailed away. Meanwhile, Odysseus brought in a gang of men into the heart of Troy inside the horse. The town was doomed to ruin when it took that horse chock full of fighters bringing death to Trojans. And he sang how the Achaeans poured from the horse in ambush from the hollow and sacked the city, how they scattered out, destroying every neighborhood. Like Ares, Odysseus with Menelaus rushed to find Deiphobus's house, and there he won at last through dreadful violence, thanks to Athena. So the poet sang. Odysseus was melting into tears. His cheeks were wet with weeping, as a woman weeps as she falls to wrap her arms around her husband, fallen fighting for his home and children. She is watching as he gasps and dies. She shrieks, a clear high wail collapsing upon his corpse. The men are right behind. They hit her shoulders with their spears and lead her to slavery, hard labour, and a life of pain. Her face is marked with her despair. In that same desperate way, Odysseus was crying.
1: Thank you for reading that. That was absolutely stunning. We were just hanging on your every word. So what is he saying here? What is going on?
0: I mean, I think it's such a fascinatingly difficult passage to interpret, right? Because it's so surprising. Odysseus has chosen this story, and you'd think he's chosen this story to cheer himself up. This would surely be a happy thing for him to remember, because this is the moment where he broke through the impenetrable walls of Troy built by the gods. No one could do it. He came up with the ultimate war machine, this engine of deceit. He got through when no one else could. He hears this story, hears how he won the war, and yet he starts crying. Right. And then we get this amazing simile where you would think an elite warrior hearing about his own warrior triumph, how is that at all like the victim of all of these warriors, a woman whose husband is slaughtered in front of her, who's now going to be enslaved for the rest of her life? These things have nothing in common with each other. So I think going back to our conversation about what is Odysseus's emotional relationship to his own past self at Troy. Does he feel guilty? Does he feel distanced? What exactly is going on? I mean, I think it's one can understand this passage from several different perspectives, right? Where we have a sense of pain.
1: Yeah, go ahead.
2: A lot of people have said that, you know, Odysseus might have PTSD, especially in a Nolan film, right? And I think as a psychiatrist, I should say a few things about that.
1: You should indeed.
2: Because PTSD is actually a modern psychiatric construct, and it was first described after the First World War, when it was more likely to be known as shell shock or combat neurosis or even survivor syndrome. And common symptoms include anxiety, numbing, detachment, flashbacks, nightmares, and avoidance of reminders of the trauma. And the important thing is that these symptoms are not just there, but they predispose to other mental disorders or secondary mental disorders like depression and substance misuse. And obviously, it's not possible to diagnose a fictional character written 3,000 years ago. But he does have some features. Odysseus does have some features in keeping with PTSD. For example, he frequently weeps, which is pretty unusual for a Greek hero. And towards the end, he becomes hyper-vigilant when he gets back to Ithaca, although some might say rightly so. He's seen what happened to Menelaus. On the other hand, he functions really well. He's a very high functioning, so he's not impaired by his trauma, so to speak. And so what we're seeing, I think, is resilience more than pathology. And so the richer question, I think, is not whether he was suffering with PTSD, but what Homer understood about the psychological consequences of war, which I think is quite a lot. Homer knows that war doesn't end when the fighting stops. The veterans carry it home. And you can see it in the behavior of Odysseus's men. They're basically desperate for oblivion, desperate for pleasure, desperate for food, and of course also desperate for return. And that's why the Odyssey follows the Iliad. The Odyssey isn't about winning the war. It's about what happens to the people who've lived through war.
1: Which seems very modern in a certain kind of way sort of talk about the consequences of that.
2: It's such a modern story. The Odyssey is remarkable. Yeah. Even the narration is remarkably modern, because people think that it's narrated in a straight line from beginning to end, but actually that's not what happens. Most of it is a flashback. It's Odysseus telling his own story, the man of many resources telling his own story, and in fact his voice then blends with Homer. He becomes becomes Homer. So Homer is also a man of many resources, and so is Odysseus, and there's an identification going on there, which is really interesting.
0: I mean, I guess I think one of the big reasons to study ancient literature is to correct presuppositions that we may have about what is modernity. I mean, such as the idea that modernity means sophistication. Modernity means an understanding of the complexities of the world, even including beyond the battlefield. That ancient literature is sophisticated, that doesn't mean it's modern. Actually, modernity doesn't have a complete monopoly on either sophistication or emotional profundity or depth of thought or feeling.
1: We're almost up in a break here, but by that you mean there is psychological depth. It isn't just a
0: huge
1: surface,
0: psychological surface and emotional depth. Absolutely.
1: Monsters and shipwrecks and all that.
0: Yes,
1: kind of
0: it's not. I mean, it is enjoyable to people of any age, interesting to people of any age. But this is not a kid's story. This is a story that's for all human beings and that's really profound in its understanding of human society.
1: Well, we are talking. Hold on one second, Neil. Only because we're up on a break. Sorry to do that to you. We are talking about The Odyssey today on The Connection. The movie, of course, is out. Our guest, Emily Wilson, wrote a translation of The Odyssey, a much regarded translation, a number of years ago. We've been talking about that as well. She just did a reading. And Neil Burton is a psychiatrist and philosopher. Much more after this short break.
3: Supporting WHYY, the University of Pennsylvania. Do you drink more than you want to? Do you want to lose weight? Doctors at UPenn are conducting a research study of a medication that may help people reduce or stop their drinking and lose weight. To participate, you must be 18 to 75 and want to reduce or stop your drinking. The study provides a medical evaluation, blood tests, brief counseling, and monitoring of your drinking and weight. Details at 215-746-1902. That number is 215-746-1902.
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1: You're listening to The Connection here on WHYY in Philadelphia. I'm Marty Moscow-Wayne. We are talking about The Odyssey on the screen, on the page. And again, our guests are Neil Burton. He's a psychiatrist and philosopher at the University of Oxford. He's written a number of books, including The Meaning of Myth. Also with us is Emily Wilson, and she's department chair, professor of classical studies at the University of Pennsylvania. She has translated both the Iliad and the Odyssey, and she's got another Odyssey book in the works, something I think you probably spend the rest of your life mining this particular story. Let's talk a little bit about the fact that there's so little sex. You have remarked on this. Others have as well, Emily, in this book, that Nolan seems to have made a sort of G-rated movie version.
0: It's R-rated, I think, but I think it's for the violence, not for the sex.
1: Exactly. But what are we missing out if we're... I guess, how sexy is The Odyssey? And what are we missing if we don't see it in the movie?
0: I mean, I think one of my favorite moments of The Odyssey is... I mean, many people's favorite moment of the Odyssey is when Odysseus and Penelope finally get back together, and she tricks him by pretending that she's moved the immovable bed that he's constructed out of the tree growing in their house. And so, of course, she's testing him and reminding him that, in a sense, this is not an immovable bed. She could have had sex with someone else. The marriage is not immovable. Nothing is immovable. And so she's pushing his buttons by reminding him of those things. And then that's a test, because, of course, it's only she and he and one slave who know about this trick of the bed. And then after they're reunited, they have sex, and Athena extends the night so they can keep on having sex for longer, and then also telling
1: it's
0: each other their stories.
1: Years,
0: so, it's been a long time, but they still got it,
1: yeah.
0: Which I think is great.
1: It is great.
0: I think that's really lovely. And I think so one of the things that I felt was, in a way, missing in the Nolan film was that The Odyssey is so much about the complexities but also intensities of multiple kinds of desire. But it's not just sexual desire, which is not just the desire of Odysseus, but also of Calypso, of Circe, of all of these other characters who have desires. And then also the desire for honor, the desire for food, all of those are intertwined, the desire for community.
1: Well, and Neil, thinking of Calypso, where he, you know, he stays, at least in the poem, there for 7 years, and apparently there's a lot of sex that goes on there. I'm maybe reading too much into the poem. But in the film, it feels like she is his therapist.
2: That's right, yeah.
1: You know, I mean, a very good therapist. I was a very, you know, warm and generous therapist, but nonetheless.
0: Yeah. Oh, Neil, I want to know, do you think she's a good therapist in this film?
1: Oh,
0: I really want to know about that.
1: Go ahead.
0: Does she follow all the rules?
2: I'd sign up.
1: Rogerian, yeah, right.
2: Anyway, but I think it's such an interesting episode, the Calypso, because she embodies one of humanity's oldest fantasies. She offers Odysseus everything we want: eternal youth, eternal life, freedom from suffering. Yet he turns it down.
1: Yeah.
2: And that's so interesting, because Homer seems to be suggesting that what makes life meaningful isn't that it lasts forever, but that it has a shape that belongs to us. And that's a point made by modern philosopher Bernard Williams, 20th century, who argued that immortality would drain life of its meaning because our loves and ambitions depend upon life's shape and finiteness. And the question is, you know, would love, loyalty, achievement, and home, things like that, have any real meaning in an eternally youthful life? And the answer, Homer's answer, seems to be no, they wouldn't.
1: Mm. And your answer is, as a psychiatrist yourself?
2: Well, actually, this is a question I really struggle with. I mean, you'd have to be God to know the answer to that question.
1: Fair enough. Well, let's talk about Argos, the dog. Mm-hmm. And when Odysseus comes back to Ithaca, he's dressed as a beggar. He has many disguises, and this is his disguise when he comes home. And it seems the only person or the only being that recognizes him is the dog. We shouldn't be surprised, because dogs are dogs.
0: Dogs know what someone smells like, what someone sounds like, so they're not going to be fooled by visual appearances, unlike human beings who are going to be listening to language and listening and looking to see, does that look like that person? The dog is not going to be fooled by any of that, because the dog doesn't care about that. And of course, it's this, I mean, heartbreaking, you know, goosebumps, tear-jerking episode in which the dog, who's been waiting and waiting and waiting for 20 years for the man who went hunting with him, who was his companion, to come back to him, but of course they're never going to go hunting again, because the dog realizes it's Odysseus and then dies. And then it's sort of intertwined with what the poem has to say about loyalty, right? I mean, the ways that the dog can stay committed to this human being who was his master 20 years ago in a way that is actually more challenging, and maybe also less clearly motivated for human members of the household, who have much more competing loyalties than a dog necessarily does. In the original poem, it's sort of intertwined with a discussion by Eumaeus about what happens if an enslaved person is left by the master. Do they still want to keep on doing the work of the enslaver if the enslaver is gone? Maybe a dog does, but does a person want that? So I think it's really interesting how there's this sort of juxtaposition of what is a dog, what is a slave. Those are beings in the household who are both subordinate to Odysseus and supposed to help him with his work and the generation of his honor, but they may be somewhat different in what they feel and think and want.
1: Neil, let me go back to you. And you have written about Argos, the dog, but also about the importance of recognition, of being recognized for us human beings, to be known. And it seems like the dog in certain ways represents, if we're going to be totally symbolic about it, but sort of represents this need, this desire.
2: Absolutely. So recognition is one of our deepest needs, as you say. And long before we seek fame and deeds, we seek to be known. So friends delight us in being understood without explanation. Lovers hope to be recognized beneath the depredations of time, like happens with Odysseus and Penelope indeed. And so one of the quietest forms of suffering in life is not to be hated, but to be neglected, to become as if you're invisible. So
1: that's why shunning is so powerful. Shunning.
2: So powerful, yeah. To recognize literally means, etymologically, you know, to know again, to re-know. to recognize someone is to perceive beneath altered appearances and enduring existence of a person. It's the gift of seeing through the disguise. So Argos's recognition is instinctual, not rational like a human's might be. So here Homer seems to suggest that there's a form of knowledge more fundamental and more faithful than reason itself. Mm-hmm. Love sees what intelligence cannot. And coming to this Argos dog, what's really interesting, because I've written on Indian mythology and philosophy as well, is that in the Mahabharata, the great Indian epic, by the way, there's two great epics in India, the Mahabharata and the Ramayana, and they pretty much map onto the Iliad and the Odyssey, which is really interesting, but that's for another time.
1: It is.
2: But in the Mahabharata, there is a dog as well. Mm-hmm. And he has the same virtues as Argos in the Odyssey, which is faithfulness. And and he's got a very prominent role in the Mahabharata, because at the end when all the fighting is done, the Pandava brothers, the heroes, the warriors, they journey to heaven, to Mount Meru, and are followed by this stray dog. And one by one, they fall on the ascent, leaving only the elders of the Pandavas, King Yudhishthira, to arrive at the gates of heaven. And Indra, the god Indra, invites him into heaven, but refuses to admit the dog, the stray dog. Mm-hmm. And he returns away. He says, "I'm refusing heaven because I cannot abandon my faithful companion."
0: And so beautiful.
1: That is beautiful.
2: It's so beautiful. And at that point, the dog reveals himself as none other than Dharma, which means cosmic mm-hmm. order, duty, or right way of living. Mm-hmm. And of course, both of them are then admitted into heaven. Mm-hmm. Because they were faithful to yeah. one another.
1: That's a and beautiful, so, powerful story, yes. Yeah.
2: And so both Homer and the authors of the Mahabharata arrived at the same intuition, that the fidelity of a dog is not merely an animal instinct. Mm-hmm. It's a revelation. Mm-hmm. It's something we can learn from.
1: I'm going to underscore mm-hmm. that. That's absolutely beautiful. You know, we haven't talked about, is it Xenia, X-E-N-I-A?
0: Xenia, yes.
1: Xenia,
0: yes.
1: Which is the sort of welcoming, the hospitality, the welcoming yes. of strangers, the law of Zeus, as yes. it is said in the film. What do we need to know about that?
0: We need to know that the Odyssey, I mean, it's so many different things. We've sketched many of the things the poem is doing. But among all of that, it's an exploration of this concept of Xenia, of the proper relationships between people who are not related to each other by bonds of blood, and the possibility that you can meet someone who isn't part of your family and yet not kill him. Isn't that weird?
1: Yeah.
0: And so Xenia is about this possibility that instead we can have these social institutions which go with what you should do as a guest and what you should do as a host. Ideally, these then form lasting multi-generational relationships between elite men. So it's part of how the archaic Greek world was starting to form these ideas of, we could form larger communities than just the household. We can move towards urbanization and a larger kind of community. The Odyssey is constantly exploring, how can that go wrong? What if Odysseus is stuck with Calypso? Part of being a good host is you help the guest get on his way. You don't make the guest stay forever, which is what Calypso is doing. She's only a partially great host. Or you give food that's too good so the guest gets too drunk or too stoned, which is what the Lotus Eaters. Or you, instead of feeding the guest, eat the guest or drink the guest. Again, not good hosting. Or else you can be a bad guest as well as a bad host. And the poem is really exploring both of those things.
1: And the suitors with Penelope, are they the bad guests?
0: They're the bad guests.
1: Overstaying their welcome.
0: They've got showed up uninvited and they're eating all of the host's food and drinking all of his wine. But one could also say Odysseus and his men inside the cave of Polyphemus, they've also entered uninvited. And so there are ways that
1: Odysseus, that's a Cyclops. Right?
0: The Cyclops. So Odysseus performs these roles as both guest and host.
1: Can we also say that the Trojan horse sort of violates this as well by, you know, by hiding in the horse and then dragging it into Troy and then coming out and killing everybody?
0: You know, I found that one of the most confusing things about this film, because within the archaic tradition, it's the Trojans who violate Xenia because Paris was a guest at the house of Menelaus. One of the things you're not supposed to do is run off with the host's wife. And that's actually a real big no-no within the norms of archaic Greece.
1: Right.
0: So the Trojan War is typically represented as a war of revenge against a vengeance against an initial violation of Xenia. This movie seems to suggest there's some connection between using deception to make war and a violation of Zania, which I honestly couldn't wrap my head around. And I've been thinking about it ever since I saw the film. I still can't make any sense of that. They're not guests. They've been besieging the city for 10 years. That's not a guest host relationship.
2: One interesting thing with Zania is that it's not specifically Greek concept. It's quite a pan-ancient concept, so to speak. Seems to be a constant in the ancient world. So the Sanskrit phrase, for instance, Atithi Devo Bhava, the guest is God, expresses a remarkably similar idea. You know, that a guest may be a god in hiding. That's the idea, isn't it? Mm-hmm. And in the Indian epics, like the Mahabharata and the Ramayana, they contain many episodes in which the treatment of guests become a test of virtue, very much as in the Odyssey. So the question becomes, I think, why is Zania so universal? Why is it so important? Why do they put such an emphasis on it? And, you know, in a time before inns, police, passports, or reliable states, every traveler was vulnerable. If strangers weren't protected, trade, diplomacy, pilgrimage, learning, or even ordinary travel would be almost impossible. So hospitality wasn't just kindness. It was essential to civilization.
1: And to survival, right? And to survival.
2: It's just survival, and civilization. As Emily was saying, it's moving out of the family.
1: But I wonder, too, you know, in these times that we're living in, where it does feel like everything is, not everything, but so much is in turmoil, people are cut loose, they are migrating, they're trying to get from one country to another. This notion of Zania, of hospitality, seems... that there was a message somehow that at least Nolan was sending out about how we're supposed to treat each other.
0: I mean, I think the original poem, of course, in some ways comes from a time that parallels our own, because the Greek-speaking world was a time of huge expansion of Greek speakers living in all kinds of places beyond the Greek mainland, forming settlements and colonies all over the Mediterranean world. So this question of how do we live with people who are not like us, who are ethnically or culturally different, who have different food ways? Is it possible to form communities that where people aren't all the same? And of course, that's a really pressing question in our times of climate change and migration and all of that. Yes, all these fraught questions about immigration.
1: Indeed. And Neil, I mean, sharing a meal with somebody, even a friend or a family member, but significantly a stranger, that can be a bonding experience, a form of human connection. So the next time you see them, they're not a stranger because you have shared this thing together.
2: Absolutely. I mean, that's the highest form of sharing is a meal, especially for me. Wine love, it's so important. And, you know, having wine there is also very important. And I agree with Emily, the food seemed disgusting.
1: It did look disgusting.
0: Some of it, I think, was supposed to be.
2: What kind of sorceress can't cook?
0: I mean, she was great, but it was a memorably horrible sorceress.
2: That's the first step of sorcery, learning how to cook.
1: I want to squeeze in one more question, and this has to do with the end of the movie and the book. The end of the movie, they kind of, Odysseus and Penelope sort of ride off into the sunset on their boat. The book's ending is so very different.
0: Yes, on their Viking boat, which I think I thought was...
1: On their Viking boat, yes.
0: Which is fun. I mean, you've got to mix it up a little bit. So Nolan, I mean, maybe there's a... Are we spoiling the film? Is it all right? So as you say, they ride off on the boat. Nolan is drawing very, very heavily from Tennyson's poem Ulysses, where Ulysses in Tennyson's poem... leaves Telemachus in charge of the ruling, and he's bored of just staying at home with what he calls, kind of rudely, an aged wife, and then goes off beyond the sunset to strive to seek to find and not to yield. But Nolan reinvents that as a journey to redemption, to bury and respect those that he's wronged, those who have died on his watch, those who
2: that's
0: betrayed.
2: One of the most powerful Christian themes. Sorry,
0: very Christian. It's all about the journey to redemption, the journey towards finding some kind of spiritual absolution. The original poem doesn't end in any of those ways. Instead, we have the encounter between Odysseus and the fathers and families of those he's slaughtered. So in a way, there's sort of in keeping with what I was saying before about how this poem is interested in society and what's the effect on others of what Odysseus has done.
1: I hate to leave it there, but I thank both of you very much for joining us today on The Connection. Yes, We all got thumbs up here, so thank you very much, especially talking about the Odyssey. And Emily Wilson, thank you for coming in and for writing this book as well.
0: Thank you very much.
1: And she's a department chair, professor of classical studies at the University of Pennsylvania, working on another Odyssey book. And Neil Burton, thank you for joining us today as well. He's a psychiatrist and philosopher at the University of Oxford, has written a number of books, including ones about wine and one called The Meaning of Myth. And thank you for joining us today on The Connection. Debbie Builder produces the show. Our engineer today has been Diana Martinez. I'm Marty Moskowayne. Thanks for joining us. Well, there's several ways that you can connect with The Connection. It airs every Friday and Sunday at noon right here on WHYY. You can also listen to the podcast wherever you get your podcasts. Also, why not sign up for our newsletter and find out what's coming up on forthcoming shows? And you can check us out on Facebook and Instagram. 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

0: 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He died Wednesday in a motorcycle crash. 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
5: I'm Anthony Brooks. It's Here and Now. Coming up, President Trump is focused on the Iran war and renovations in D.C., but his party is worried about the midterms, while Democrats are nervous about their insurgent left wing. Our weekly roundtable considers it all.
4: Also, Christopher Nolan's film The Odyssey has critics swooning. We talk to an expert about the countless adaptations of Homer's epic. Even the PBS kids show Arthur did one.
6: But the way home was full of dangers, including the sirens who played music that hypnotizes you so you'll crash your boat on their rocks.
4: And we preview the first women's pro baseball league in 7 decades up to bat this weekend. Coming up, Here and Now.
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7: Live from NPR News, I'm Lakshmi Singh. President Trump's convened a cabinet meeting at Camp David where he gave pointed responses to reporters' questions today. He blasted GOP holdouts, including outgoing Senator John Cornyn, for failing to advance Todd Blanche's nomination for attorney general. Has to do in part with Trump's settlement with the IRS that included a controversial $1.7 billion compensation fund. On the U.S. war with Iran, Trump expressed frustration with Tehran's negotiators.
8: I'm losing faith in them, because they do lie and they do misrepresent. Well, the other day, the 5 missiles were shot. We knocked them down, but we were in the midst of a negotiation. I mean, I'm waiting for Steve to call me. How's the negotiation going? And instead, I got a call from Pete that they just shot 5 missiles at one of our bases in Jordan.
7: Trump faces low public approval ratings in part over the war. A federal plan for addressing a water crisis affecting 7 western states is now public. It seeks to curb usage, and the Bureau of Reclamation says the plan would be updated every 2 years. The Colorado River provides water to tens of millions of people, but it's facing dire drought conditions. 3 lower basin states affected, Arizona, California, Nevada, could face dramatic cuts in their water use over the next couple of years. Sarah Porter lives in Phoenix, one of the major cities that relies on the Colorado. She's a director of the Kyle Center for Water Policy at Arizona State University.
9: The federal government, through the U.S. Bureau of Reclamation, which manages the reservoirs and other infrastructure, has issued what they're calling a 10-year decision framework. And it's basically a statement of the Bureau's idea of its full authority to respond to conditions on the reservoirs as they develop. You know, whatever is thrown at it, it's what the Bureau believes it has authority to do.
7: Porter speaking with NPR's Here and Now. The Trump administration wants taxpayers to pay millions in reimbursements for security around its 250th anniversary celebrations. NPR's Rachel Treisman has details.
10: The Department of the Interior is asking Congress for $10 million to cover what it says are elevated security costs for 3 events on the National Mall, a prayer event in May, the Great American State Fair, and the 4th of July fireworks. Congress already allocated $150 million to events celebrating America's milestone birthday. Most of that money went to Freedom 250, the White House-backed group behind the high-profile events in D.C. The group has not disclosed how much money it raised from donors. Democrats say Freedom 250, not taxpayers, should cover the additional costs. The group has more events planned for August, including an IndyCar race near the National Mall. Rachel Treisman, NPR News.
7: From Washington, this is NPR.
2: And live in Philadelphia, this is WHYY. Good afternoon. It's 104. I'm Avi Wolfman-Arendt. The Philadelphia Museum of Art finished last fiscal year with a deficit of about $10 million, roughly double its deficit the year prior. CEO Daniel Weiss says the PMA will continue to operate on a deficit for the next few years.
11: It may be greater next year than this year. We're in the process of fixing it, and we will fix it. I have no doubt that we will have a balanced budget within about 3 years. But one wants to do that in a way that is protective of the institution's integrity and that allows us along the way to fulfill our mission and not to do harm to the institution.
2: Weiss says revenues at the museum have been flat for years as costs have risen. He says fixing it is not rocket science, but will take time. Shark Week comes but once a year, and New Jersey's back bays are nurseries to three species. Climate change threatens the wetlands between the barrier islands and the mainland. Susan Phillips with WHYY's Climate Desk reports the health of these baby sharks are an indicator of how the salt marshes are doing.
12: The sandbar shark, the smooth dogfish, and the sand tiger shark all use the salt marshes on the Jersey shore to give birth. While the mothers leave soon afterwards, the shark pups stick around and feed on eels, small fish, and crabs. Adriana Zito Livingston is an ecologist with the Nature Conservancy, which works to rebuild the salt marshes that are eroding from the impacts of climate change.
13: Worsening storms, rising sea levels, edge erosion due to big storms, big waves, even boat wakes kind of chipping away from our coastal salt marshes at the edge.
12: Zito Livingston says it's unclear how many sharks summer in the back bays, but they are completely harmless.
13: Standing on a salt marsh edge, we landed a 6-foot sand tiger in probably 5 or 6 feet of water, which was mind-blowing to me.
12: The pups stick around until they are big enough not to be eaten by the larger sharks swimming off the coastline. From the Climate Desk, I'm Susan Phillips, WHYY News.
2: Up to 86 degrees in Philadelphia at 106. 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
5: From NPR and WBUR, I'm Anthony Brooks.
4: I'm Indira Lakshmanan. It's Here and Now. President Trump is calling the deal that he said he brokered for Hamas to disarm and for Israel to withdraw its forces from Gaza a big step for the Middle East. But there may not be a real agreement from his board of peace. Hamas and Israel have each said that the other side must act first. Another big question mark today. Two key Republican senators say they aren't ready to confirm Acting Attorney General Todd Blanche unless he kills aspects of a deal that was made to settle President Trump's lawsuit against the IRS. The president says he can just withdraw that nomination and wait for those senators to retire.
5: Well, our Friday Politics Roundtables joins us to talk about a busy week in politics. Josh Dawsey is chief political correspondent for The Wall Street Journal. Josh, good to have you.
15: Thanks for having me.
5: And Francesca Chambers is White House correspondent for USA Today. Hello to you as well.
16: Hi, thanks so much.
5: So, Francesca, let's start with this Hamas deal. President Trump said that his Board of Peace reached a deal with Hamas, but Hamas told NPR that it won't disarm until Israel withdraws. Israel has consistently said Hamas needs to disarm first. So how is the White House addressing what sounds like a contradiction?
16: Yeah, this has been a long-term issue with the deal, right? Which is Hamas would need to disarm in order to get to the next phase of this agreement. But Hamas says that they won't disarm until Israel pulls back on its forces in Gaza. And so even though the Board of Peace has said that they, you know, have this announcement with U.S. officials saying yesterday that they're seeing movement on this issue, you know, there's still a lot of unanswered questions here.
4: Okay. Josh, you know, I want to understand what's the story behind the story here. The president has announced this supposed deal at a time when 2 in 3 Americans disapprove of his war in Iran. Prices are up. His promise of a swift victory to topple Iran's regime hasn't happened. So is this announcement a distraction, an attempt to create some good news for the White House going into the weekend?
15: I certainly think it's an attempt to move away from the war with Iran, right? I mean, it's, as you said, I mean, his numbers, I saw the Real Clear Politics average today. He's under 40%. You know, the gas prices are not low, like he promised. They're back over $4 a gallon. And, you know, a lot of Americans have become, you know, increasingly disillusioned with Israel and the U.S. and the war for in Iran and want this to be.

We're unstuck in time, jumping through decades and genres, meditating on a theme. This week, it's an artist spotlight edition with Kamasi Washington. Washington is a modern jazz saxophone pioneer, known for infusing his work with influences from all over the musical map.

0: He grew up in Los Angeles in a musical family, including a saxophone-playing father, who instilled in him a deep reverence for the craft.
1: So it's hard for me to remember starting music. You know, it was kind of always there for me. It's like trying to remember when he first started talking.
0: By elementary school, it was second nature to quickly learn to play the hits he heard on the radio.
1: I remember taking my clinic to school and playing Boys to Men songs for my friends.

0: And they thought that was super cool that I could do that.
1: His appreciation for jazz grew as he learned how it influenced the hip-hop that surrounded him in the late 80s and early 90s.
0: I was showing them jazz records that were like samples from some of the hip-hop albums that they were hearing. It became kind of a thing for me to kind of turn my friends on to little musical ideas.
2: In the days when I was a teenager, before I had status and before I had a pager, you can find the abstract listening to hip hop. My pops used to say it reminded him of bebop. I said, well,
0: I was into like NWA, something about the Jazz Messengers. It felt kind of like connected to gangster rap somehow to me. I don't know why, but it did.
1: From there, as a teenager, he went headlong into the saxophone with an almost obsessive devotion.
0: When you get real serious about music, it kind of consumes you and it changes your life. So like my friends that I used to go hang out with, I wasn't really hanging out with them like that, you know? And like, so I was in the house 8-9 hours a day, all day long, just practicing my instrument. My mom actually thought something was wrong with me, like called a therapist.
1: Wow.
0: I was late to the house and like, come out here, you sad? And I was like, nah, I'm just listening to this kind of Bar Adderley record. It becomes a kind of a solitary life, but you get an insight into yourself.
1: A formative record for Kumasi Washington was John Coltrane's posthumously released album, Transition, from 1970.
0: Oh man, I hear the whole universe, man. It felt like when I got that record, you know, I'll never forget it.
1: It was a favorite of his dad's, but he couldn't really appreciate it. That is, until he happened upon it in a Tower Records in Hollywood, bought it, and popped it on his Discman on the bus ride home.
0: And I lost myself. I forgot that I was on a public bus. And I was already a big guy. I was like maybe 14 years old, but I was already a pretty big dude. And I remember opening my eyes, and this lady was like holding her purse, like, like, what is wrong with this guy, man?
1: For Washington, the yin to Coltrane's yang is James Brown. Hey!

0: I went through my little jazz schnob era where I only wanted to listen to jazz. And it was James Brown that pulled me out of that. Train is like the telescope. He's looking at the farthest parts of the universe and the galaxies and all that. And James Brown is like the microscope. He's looking at the innermost workings of a singular cell. It's like so simple, but it's there's a whole universe in that simplicity.
1: Washington established himself as a top player by college and got gigs backing his heroes, Snoop Dogg, Lauryn Hill, Chaka Khan. But what really put him on the map was his collaboration with Kendrick Lamar on KDOT's genre-bending 2015 classic, To Pimp a Butterfly. Washington was inspired by Lamar's willingness to experiment with his sophomore record after a more traditional debut.
0: And people don't usually do that. People have a hit record. They go somewhere around close to what they just did. He just went a whole different direction, and it gave him so much respect for him as an artist. You know, I just really feel like this record, it changed music.
1: After years as a player, Washington's solo breakthrough came that same year with his own ambitious triple record, The Epic.
0: I did have a feeling of like, when am I going to be able to kind of share my music with the world? I just wanted to make sure that even if I never had an album that got like a public release, I had a recording of what we were doing, and we felt like we had something special. I feel like I had something special to give to the world. And so that was always going to kind of happen no matter what, no matter how popular it got, like the music was going to exist.
1: In the decade plus since, Washington's career has been defined by experimentation and collaboration. That includes his work scoring the Shinichiro Watanabe anime show, Lazarus.
0: It's like we have a moment where we all know where we're going, you know, without saying it. It's like we all can see it. Like we're going right there. Yeah, that's where I'm going. That's where I'm going. And we meet there. And then that convergence, this moment happens that's beautiful, that feels like we all kind of connect.
1: And his latest, about-to-be-released project with his group called Dinner Party, with Terrace Martin, Robert Glasper, and Ninth Wonder. If it ain't wrong. Through all of it, Washington sees a common thread.
0: I think one of the biggest lies, one of the most disabling thoughts that we have is that you're separate than me. And in that, like, I wouldn't care what happens to you as long as it doesn't affect me. When the reality is that we're all connected, every single last one of us, all 7 billion of us. That sense of humankind being one, if we can get even a small fraction of that, you know, it would go a long way.
1: I'm Kevin McCrory, and this has been a Jukebox Journey on WHYY. And you can catch Kamasi Washington with his group Dinner Party this Sunday evening at Union Transfer.
2: 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Coming up at 2 o'clock, it's Sports in America, and then at 3.
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2: Partly cloudy here on Independence Mall, 86 degrees as we approach 2 o'clock.
6: From WHYY and PRX, this is Sports in America. I'm David Green. And today, I want to revisit one of my absolute favorite conversations that we've had on this show. It's with third-generation professional wrestler Natty Neidhart. She's part of the legendary family that produced WWE greats like Bret and Owen Hart. Everyone in her family wrestled. Well, I guess I should say almost everyone wrestled. None of the women ever got on that mat because it was strongly discouraged by their grandfather. So how did Natty go from dreaming of getting in the ring to becoming the longest tenured female wrestler in the WWE? She takes us through her fascinating journey in her memoir, The Last Heart Beating. I also worked up the courage to ask her a question about WWE that has been on my mind forever. If the result of a match is predetermined, do we still call it a sport? That is coming up on Sports in America.
7: Live from NPR News, I'm Lakshmi Singh. The FBI confirms Minnesota's not alone in finding that hackers have attacked its water sector. Federal investigators say several states have been affected. So far, the impacts appear limited, as NPR's Jenna McLaughlin reports.
8: The FBI says cyber attacks are targeting machines responsible for monitoring and controlling water treatment plants across the country. In at least seven states, unidentified hackers have tampered with devices called programmable logic controllers, interfering with water operators' ability to monitor their systems, and in some cases causing pressure loss and flooding. The FBI recommends operators disconnect these devices from the internet. Cybersecurity experts tell NPR that there isn't conclusive evidence who's behind it, but the attacks are consistent with activity from Iranian hacking groups. A water cybersecurity organization notes that threats to water operators might be elevated right now, as Iran could seek retaliation for U.S. strikes. Jenna McLaughlin, NPR News.
7: The Justice Department's increasingly charging ICE protesters with conspiracy, which can lead to years in federal prison. NPR's Meg Anderson reports many of these conspiracy cases have been dismissed, but some protesters have been convicted.
9: NPR looked at the use of one charge, conspiracy to impede or injure an officer, over the last 5 years. The statute has been used infrequently, historically, but since 2025, the DOJ has charged more than three dozen people with it in at least 10 different states. All of them involve people protesting ICE. Aaron Turr, with the Foundation for Individual Rights and Expression, says some of these cases involve things like property destruction.
10: But some defendants aren't accused of personally engaging in that conduct. So the concern there is that the government may be casting too wide a net.
9: In a statement, the DOJ told NPR that federal prosecutors are right to prioritize these cases and that people should not mistake impeding officers with peaceful protest. Meg Anderson, NPR News.
7: President Trump says his Board of Peace has brokered an agreement with the militant group Hamas to disarm in Gaza. Hamas was circumspect in its response. NPR's Emily Fang with more.
11: A Hamas official told NPR after Trump's announcement they would only give up their weapons if Israel follows a ceasefire agreement from last October, including, quote, withdrawal from Gaza first. Israel, meanwhile, has insisted it will not withdraw until Hamas disarms first. Its military has increased the amount of territory it occupies to about two-thirds the area of Gaza. And in the nearly 10 months after the ceasefire, Israeli strikes and attacks have killed more than 1,100 people in Gaza. A U.S. brokered 20-point peace plan also stipulated Hamas would hand its weapons over to an international police force and a new government of technocrats who would take over the running of Gaza. But neither has fully materialized. Emily Fang, NPR News, Tel Aviv.
7: This is NPR News.
2: Good afternoon. It's 2:04. I'm Avi Wolfman-Arendt, and this is WHYY in Philadelphia. New Jersey Governor Mikey Sherrill has signed the Forbidding the Algorithmic Inflation of Rent Act, which prohibits landlords from using rent-setting software that artificially inflates housing costs. Jack Davies of the Fair Share Housing Center says the new law will help to hold the line on rapidly rising rents, but it won't solve the state's housing affordability crisis.
12: This is a complementary strategy. There's no one silver bullet that's going to fix the housing crisis. The biggest long-term solution remains building more homes, especially more affordable homes.
2: A recent report finds Jersey is the fifth most expensive state in the country for renters. Over 60 years ago, Dr. Martin Luther King Jr. came to Philadelphia and drew a crowd of over 10,000 people for his Freedom Now rally tour stop. The rally took place 3 days before the Voting Rights Act of 1965 was signed. This Sunday, West Philly is celebrating the historic moment. Billy Penn's Julia Binswanger has the story.
13: Freedom Now Fest is back this weekend, commemorating King's historic speech at the corner of 40th and Lancaster. The civil rights leaders spoke on topics such as voters' rights, economic justice, social justice, and housing. The festival is a celebration of these ideals and progress made. Sharon Perry Thomas is a committee member for Freedom Now Fest.
14: This is the 61st anniversary that King spoke here. If he were alive, he would be happy to know that people are still out here fighting that good fight, making sure that his legacy continues.
13: The festival is free and will feature art, films, live music, kid-friendly activities, and speakers who were there at King's speech back in 1965. For BillyPenn.com, I'm Julia Binswanger, WHYY News.
2: A warm summer day in the Delaware Valley, 86 right now in Philly, going down to 70 overnight. Saturday, warming up a bit, still pretty humid, high 89 for your Saturday. Sunday, a similar outlook, mostly cloudy, high around 88. At 206, this is 90.9.
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6: I think I have made pretty clear on this show that I am a sports fan. But there is a sport that never really grabbed me.
16: Look out!
6: Pro wrestling. I mean, don't get me wrong. I am here for the crazy. But is it even really a sport? I mean, aren't the fights fake? Like, they know who's going to win?
17: My grandfather would roll over in his grave if he heard me tell you that it was not real.
6: Did she actually answer my question? I'm not so sure. So I'm about to play you a conversation that might just make me a pro wrestling fan. At least a Natty Neidhart fan. That was her voice right there. She is part of a legendary pro wrestling family, the Harts. They lived in this enormous mansion at the top of a hill in Calgary, Canada. It was quaint, quiet. There weren't any neighbors for miles, and it was the perfect spot to raise a family and also train wrestlers. Stu Hart was Natty's granddad. He was an amateur wrestler, right, so don't tell him that wrestling is fake. He bought the property in the 1950s and created his own makeshift gym in the basement, aptly named The Dungeon. It was cold and damp. Wooden walls lined the small space, with only a tiny window in the right corner allowing a sliver of light to sneak in. The floors were made of these teal green flat mats, and there were holes in the ceiling from all the heads that crashed through them. It was by no means fancy. But what it lacked in aesthetics, it made up for in its ability to turn his family into some of the most impressive professional wrestlers in the late 80s and early 90s. All eight of Stu's sons would go into the wrestling business. Some even became top professional wrestlers in the WWE, with Hall of Famer Bret Hart and his brother Owen.
18: The best there is, the best there was, and perhaps the best there ever will be.
19: What an ovation for the Hitman! Why not? He's done it all here, McMahon.
20: And the Rocket, Owen Hart!
19: Oh, yeah.
6: But Stu did not just train his family. Anyone who was passionate about wrestling, cousins, friends of friends, whoever, he would teach them. He was serious about how he trained his guys. He'd hold them in these intense submission holds, twisting them every which way to see how long they would tough it out. The Dungeon was an anything-goes kind of place where Stu would put you through some of the worst pain in your entire life. So by the time you got out, you'd be ready for anything. There was one rule, though. No girls allowed.
17: He didn't want his daughters to do it or his granddaughters to do it because he knew firsthand it's a tough world.
6: Natty Neidhart grew up around wrestlers. It wasn't just when she went up to visit her grandfather, Stu, but her dad, Jim the Anvil Neidhart, was part of a famous tag team duo with her uncle Bret.
21: Bret the Hitman Hart, Jim the Anvil Neidhart, the Hart Foundation.
6: Natty loved watching how they did backflips from the tops of the

0: for herself. But it felt like a long shot, a dream that maybe in another life she'd get to live out. It was ridiculous, right?
1: My dad at the time was the tag team champion. But I remember, like, as a little girl holding that title and just being, like, intrigued by it. Even from that young age, I felt like I maybe want to be more than just a wrestler's wife.
0: This is Sports in America. I'm your host, David Green. And today we're sitting down with Natty Neidhart. She's a third-generation wrestler. Natty is the first woman in her family to make it to the top ranks in the WWE. She's become a 6-time Guinness World Record holder, a 3-time WWE champion, and a Women's Wrestling Hall of Famer. More recently, she became an author with her debut memoir, The Last Heartbeating. In the book, she describes how she finally got the courage to step on the mat and the highs and lows of her nearly 20-year career in the WWE. She tells us about living up to her legendary family name and why her legacy is so much more than what we see on TV. We also ask the question fans have been asking of WWE for decades. If the matches are already predetermined, do we even really call this a sport?
2: The Queen of Black Hearts. And from Calgary, Alberta, Canada.
3: Yeah.
2: Natalya.
0: Carrying on the Natty Neidhart, also known by her stage name Natalya, loves to play the heel or bad guy. And I mean, she's really good at it. She's known for her technical prowess and uses her aggressive physical style to put her opponents in these dangerous submission holds.
4: Natalya by name, naughty by nature, a diva with a dangerous DNA.
5: And Michelle McCool, happy.
0: Throughout the years, though, Natty's character has grown along with her, turning into a veteran who's constantly proving why she deserves to be here. But even though Natty's character is based mostly on her real-life personality, most of the time, it doesn't really have to be. To really understand this kind of wrestling, we have to know how it works. So it's all based on kayfabe. The word emerged as a way to describe the professional wrestling world. Kayfabe is almost like an inside joke that everybody's in on. Fans and wrestlers know that everything from the matches and feuds to the romantic relationships and familial ties, it's all scripted. But even though everyone knows it's all staged, they all act as if it were real. It's almost like this unspoken rule to hold on to the illusion of reality. That leaves a lot of people skeptical of actually viewing WWE as a legitimate sport. I mean, sure, you have to be strong. It takes a ton of training and athleticism. But does it all really matter if everything is predetermined? What is your pitch to newcomers? I mean, for people who have always thought of it as some sort of, you know, niche thing that they're not interested in, but they're curious about it now. What's the opening pitch? Like, for people who are like, is this MMA? Is it boxing? Is it wrestling like college? Like, how do you pitch the sport for people who are curious?
1: It's that's such a great question. It's entertainment. So the way that I look at it as, listen, I've grown up in a huge wrestling family. My dad, my uncle's like
0: dynasty, I think it would say. We can say dynasty.
1: Dynasty. And so the biggest thing for me, the biggest takeaway for me is storytelling. Mm-hmm. Like, my husband and I, we have tons of shows that we watch on Netflix. I love a good cold case murder mystery. You know, I love all of, like,
0: oh yeah.
1: I love, you know,
0: I'm with you on that.
1: I love stories. And I love when I can dive into a story and I can start watching, like, I'm big on documentaries too. I love watching a documentary on someone and learning about them. And I think with WWE is that people are realizing that our show is a lot about storytelling and it's a lot about characters. And again, I know a thing or two about a great book. You want to see what's next. You want to see, like, when I get to the end of a chapter of a great book, I want it to be where that chapter is so good that I can't wait to turn the next page.
0: Yeah.
1: And so with WWE, we have Monday Night Raw, which is on Netflix every Monday. And then we have SmackDown on Fridays. That's on the USA Network. Both shows, with Raw being number one, SmackDown being number two, they're the longest reigning episodic TV shows in television history. So
0: it's amazing.
1: It's incredible. But one of the reasons why, and especially now more than ever, is because when you get to the end of the episode, you can't wait for next week because you can't wait to see what's going to happen.
0: And you invest in the characters, which makes it different from other sports.
1: Exactly. You invest in the characters. You get into, it's like a good movie. It's like a good miniseries. It's like people telling me that, like, they binged watch Sopranos. You know, my husband he hadn't seen Sopranos before. And he was like, I just got to watch Sopranos. I got to get to the next episode.
0: Yeah.
1: It's like that with WWE.

0: except there's no ending. And so there's no, like, for example, everybody that tuned into SmackDown last Friday, we saw the return of somebody that hadn't been in WWE in 10 years. Her name is AJ Lee. Well, tonight, everybody is like, what's going to happen? Are they going to do something on the show? Like, I can't wait to see what AJ is going to say. I can't wait to hear her speak, because they saw the last show and they were like, oh, can't wait to get to the next chapter. That's what I love about the company, is that there's stories, and it just is, it's, and also, like, especially right now more than ever, I love that it's not just like, hey, we're just going to, you know, we just want this certain group of people. The company right now is more inclusive than it's ever been. Our women's division currently is the best it's ever been. And it's because we're celebrating people from every walk of life. You know, we're celebrating athletes. We're celebrating people that have grown up in wrestling. We're celebrating our legends. We're celebrating musicians. The company has become where you've got a little something for everyone.
1: Yeah.
0: You want a monster? You got Nia Jax. You want somebody that, like, because Nia is one of my favorite characters on the show, because she's the ultimate bad girl. And it's like when you watch Little Mermaid, for example, like, Nia is like the villain in Little Mermaid, like Ursula, you know. And I'm not saying that, like, to be mean, but she loves playing the role of the villain. But you need that in a movie.
1: Absolutely.
0: And so she, I think, across the board, she's like, she's not the Wicked Witch per se, because the Wicked Witch was, listen, the Wicked Witch was of the West was never as tough as Nia Jax, but Nia Jax is the best female heel in the entire company, because she loves playing the bad guy. She loves being the villain. And I will tell you from experience, it's the most fun.
1: WWE is famous because of these flashy moves and over-the-top characters. The theatrics add to the appeal and make it that much more engaging for fans. Look at John Cena, the ultimate good guy, famous for his "you can't see me" catchphrase.
2: Cena, five-knuckle shuffle!
1: Or Dwayne The Rock Johnson, who used his charisma in the ring to go from beloved wrestler to Hollywood superstar. Or rising star Rhea Ripley, whose dark, gothic persona and dominant in-ring performance have gotten everyone obsessed with Mommy.
3: And I want you to listen to her call me Mommy.
1: Everything from the clothes to their catchphrases to their iconic music makes pro wrestling feel like a spectacle. And believe it or not, it all goes back to Natty's family. Natty's grandfather, Stu Hart, was an amateur wrestling champion and was set to represent Canada in the Olympics, but it was canceled because of World War II. He stopped wrestling altogether, but he loved the sport so much he still wanted to keep it in his life. So he started promoting it instead. He teamed up with George Wagner, also known as Gorgeous George, to create Stampede Wrestling. But Stu was really old school. The wrestling he knew was technical and more about how much pain the other person could tolerate. George, though, had different ideas.
0: Gorgeous George helped my grandfather run his promotion better, because he said, Stu, you can't just make your promotion about wrestling. You got to make it a show.
1: Mm-hmm.
0: You got to make it a spectacle. You got to make characters. So a great story that I have in my book is my grandmother helped run Stampede Wrestling. My grandmother, Helen, she had a crazy high IQ. She's a valedictorian of her class. She graduated high school when she was 16, but she was the brains behind Stampede Wrestling. So with the help of Gorgeous George, my grandparents learned how to run their company better. But when Gorgeous George came to wrestle for my grandfather, my grandmother, Helen, said to him, I have a suggestion for you. For your entrance, why don't you come out to music? And my grandmother went to the Calgary Public Library and she rented out a song for him called Pomp and Circumstance.
1: What? Yeah, the entrance music that Natty's grandmother Helen suggested wasn't the part of the song you usually hear at graduations, but it was what helped turn Gorgeous George into one of the world's first sports entertainers. He had this curly, bleach blonde hair and wore extravagant robes, often with sequins or feathers, and most of the time in a blinding, bright pink color.
4: And here it is, Gorgeous George. Say, aren't we done up beautifully?
5: His tactics so infuriated fans that he could often cause riots.
0: She was very smart, and so she had the kind of, like, forward thinking it. She was like, with his character, he comes out with a comb and his wife is brushing his hair, and he was very over the top. You know, he had a character. He was one of the first professional wrestlers to have like a very over the top character. So that day, my grandmother rented out from the Calgary Public Library. She rented out that music for Gorgeous George, and he came out to that music from that day forward. And he was the first wrestler to come out to the ring with music. And I tell that story because, you know, people don't know that story, but I write about it in my book because my family has been so embedded in professional wrestling for as long as I can remember, going back to way before I was born. And then, of course, my grandfather had this, you know, extremely successful promotion called Stampede Wrestling. And then he had sons. All of his sons wrestled. He had 4 girls and 8 boys. His kids were all involved in the industry in some way, shape, or form. And then his daughters all married wrestlers. So it was just like my whole family. My mom married a wrestler. My uncles were all wrestlers. And in a family full of professional wrestlers, it was just, it's everything we are.
1: Even though everyone in her family was somehow involved in the wrestling world, the patriarch, Stu, discouraged any of the women from getting on the mat themselves. Coming up next, we hear about how one of the biggest obstacles in Natty's career was her own family.
6: Pennsylvania, do you drink more than you want to? Do you want to lose weight? Doctors at UPenn are conducting a research study of a medication that may help people reduce or stop their drinking and lose weight. To participate, you must be 18 to 75 and want to reduce or stop your drinking. The study provides a medical evaluation, blood tests, brief counseling, and monitoring of your drinking and weight. Details at 215-746-1902. That number is 215-746-1902.
7: 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I'm Cherry Gregg. Happy Friday. I'll be bringing you newscasts until 7:06 this evening. It's mostly cloudy and 85 degrees in Philadelphia, 82 down the shore. Expect a low of 70 overnight. Gorgeous day. More Sports in America.
1: Welcome back to Sports in America. I'm your host, David Green. From a young age, Natty Neidhart was always fascinated by wrestling, seeing all of the members in her family soak in the limelight. It was intoxicating. But Natty's grandfather, Stu, never wanted his daughters to get involved in it. He knew firsthand just how dangerous the industry could be. You said something in your book about your family that really hit me. You know, you're from a big family, and you said when you're in a big family, you have to make a choice. Like, do you want to do something to stand out and make yourself bigger, or do you make yourself smaller to fit in? I feel like that's the kind of thing that a lot of people can relate to who are in kind of big, you know, crazy families. What? Say more about that.
0: For me, when I was growing up, like, because, you know, when you're around a bunch of legends and you're thinking, like, you know, you walk into my grandfather's house. My grandfather had a very famous home. It's now a historical site. But my grandfather had everybody from Andre the Giant to Harley Race to Jake Roberts to Greg Valentine. You have all these legends coming into the house, like some of the greatest professional wrestlers that ever lived. By the time I was old enough to know what any of this was, to me, it was like, it can be so intimidating because there's just all of these very strong people around.
1: Yeah, it's like, what's going to be my role in all this? I mean, I'm sure it was a lot of pressure.
0: You know, and especially like the girls, my grandfather was very traditional. He respected female wrestlers, but he didn't really want his daughters doing it. Mm-hmm. He didn't really want his granddaughters doing it because back when he was promoting, it was such a niche thing where women just weren't really that involved in it. And so while my grandfather, he respected women that actually got on the mat and did it, like women that were, you know, like he had actually several women wrestlers working for him. And he was so much about supporting women that did it, but he didn't want his daughters to do it or his granddaughters to do it because he knew firsthand that it's a tough world. You know, like
1: what's tough about it? Like what do you think his worries were? And I know you had your own doubts about doing it too. Like what was the worry?
0: Well, first of all, it's women back in the day, back when my grandfather was a promoter and back when, you know, I mean, it's really only been in the last 10, 15, 20 years that women have had more of a prominent role in it. But the industry is very hard for many reasons because for a long time it was like there weren't guaranteed contracts back when my grandfather was promoting in the 60s, 70s, 80s, even in the 90s. Like, guaranteed contracts are, you know, basically like stability. You know, you're going to get paid this no matter what. Back when my grandfather was promoting, if you got injured in the 1960s or 70s or 80s, there was no, you didn't get a paycheck if you got injured. You got paid if you worked, and you wanted to work a lot because then you'd make more money. Whereas now the industry is so different because of how it's structured, so that, like, for example, if I were to break my leg tomorrow, WWE would still pay me. They would get the best medical care in the world for me. They would get me, you know, I would have the best of everything, and I would still get paid because
8: that
0: I was
8: not the case back in the day.
0: Well, back in the day, no. And that's the thing, is that, like, that's why a lot of wrestlers would tough it out. Mm-hmm. You know, they would work through, and that's not just in professional wrestling. That's the case with a lot of sports too.
8: But why'd you decide to do it when you were young? Like, why'd you decide to take the risk despite sort of, you know, your grandfather being worried, your family being worried about you?
0: Because I was always fascinated with it. From when I was young, like, I remember there was, my sisters and I were playing a game, and we would all dress up when we were little girls. You know, we were 8, 9, 10. We would dress up as wrestlers' wives. So my older sister would dress up as the British Bulldog's wife, Diana. And then my little sister, she would dress up as Linda Hogan. And then I would dress up as Rick Rude's wife. And so we would all pretend that our husbands were on the road wrestling and we were their wives. And we would all, like, we would walk around the house, and we were just little kids, but we pretend to be the wrestlers' wives. It was a really fun game that we played. I remember it vividly. But the thing with, like, my dad at the time was the tag team champion. He had just won the tag titles with my Uncle Brett. Mm-hmm. And I remember taking my dad's title out of his suitcase, and he had a little carry-on, and I took his championship out of his suitcase. And I remember, like, my sisters didn't care about the title, not because they didn't, they weren't interested in it. But I remember, like, as a little girl holding that title and just being, like, intrigued by it. Like, I really, like, I felt even from a young age, I was like, this is fascinating. Even from that young age, I felt like I maybe want to be more than just a wrestler's wife.
8: Oh, I love that.
0: So I took the title out of my dad's suitcase, and I didn't put it back in. So my dad went to the...
8: I'm going to hold on to this thing. This could be mine.
0: Yeah, and then so he went to the airport, and he realized it wasn't in his bag, and it caused a whole bunch of chaos that day, which, again, I write about in the book. But I think from a young age, I was just fascinated by it, but I also felt like I got to, like, keep this down because, like, my grandfather didn't, like, want the women doing it. My dad did not want me getting into wrestling at all, for the same reasons that my grandfather didn't want his daughters getting into it, because it was very much a man's world back in that day, and back in the day. So my dad, you know, we wouldn't go to WrestleMania when we were little kids. My dad was in the second WrestleMania. We didn't go to shows. My dad was like, listen, it's the backstage, the locker room's not a place for kids.
8: Well, your uncle too. I mean, you wrote about a conversation with your uncle Brett, right? That where he was trying to talk you out of this when you were little?
0: Yeah, and that's why I chose to have Brett do the introduction to the book, because he wrote something so beautiful for me that I had never shared it with anybody. And so he wrote something so beautiful for me that was like, when I was trying to get into wrestling, when I first told Brett that I wanted to start wrestling, it was a year after my uncle died. My uncle Owen died tragically in the ring. And so that was the year that I, like, the following, Owen died in 1999, but for me, 2000, I had told Brett, I want to get into wrestling. And Brett said to me, he's like, absolutely not. Like, he really, really shot it down, because you have to put yourself in Brett's shoes. His brother just died.
1: Owen Hart was a 2-time Intercontinental Champion, 4-time World Wrestling Federation Champion, and Professional Wrestling Hall of Famer. He had this long, floppy blonde hair and snide smile. In real life, he was this charming, mild-mannered family man. But in the ring, he was this charismatic, arrogant heel, always fighting with his brother Brett.
9: I know where I stand with the family. Obviously, you don't care about me. But you, Brett, you've been a problem for a long time for me. First of all, I am going to end your career like I should have done the first time. So you better pay your dues when you step in the ring with my brother Brett, because we're going for him, and he's going to be number one.
1: He was one of the rising stars of the WWF at the time, but his career was cut short on May 23rd, 1999.
10: Canadian Owen Hart, known as the Blue Blazer, was killed performing a pre-match stunt.
11: Hart was given CPR in front of the sellout crowd and then taken to a nearby hospital where he was pronounced dead.
12: I have the unfortunate responsibility to let everyone know that Owen Hart has tragically died from that accident here tonight.
1: None of the fans actually saw what happened, just the aftermath.
8: Do you mind, if it's not too painful, reminding us what happened to your uncle, Owen, just so people sort of can understand that story and how hard it was on your family?
0: Yeah. Well, in a nutshell, my uncle died in the ring. He was 34 years old, and he was participating in a stunt that had gone wrong. He was supposed to, like, descend from the ceiling. And I won't get into all the details and the particulars, but the harness that was holding him, it was not the proper harness. It was, like, meant to hold only 6 pounds. It was supposed to be a cool entrance. That was what he was supposed to have, was, like, a cool entrance. So when we see, like, NSYNC or Janet Jackson, like, you see, you know, videos of, like, them descending from the ceiling, and it's really, really cool. You see, you know, it was meant to be a spectacular entrance, and then it was just, there was a defective something with the clip. It was only ever meant to hold 6 pounds. The wrong clip was put on it.
1: Mm-hmm.
0: So Owen fell to his death in at a pay-per-view called I think the pay-per-view was called Over the Edge, if I'm not mistaken. But it was a pay-per-view. His match was one of the first that was on the show, and he died, like, right then and there. He died in the ring. So it was the most tragic thing, sad thing, hard thing. It was the most tragic event that's ever happened in professional wrestling, because Owen was so beloved. Everybody loved Owen. And I just think that it was just such a hard time for everyone, you know, for the company, for WWE, for my family, for my uncles, aunts, my mom, my grandfather. I think it was the hardest time in our entire lives.
8: I'm so sorry that you went through that. That must have really shaken your family. And I'm struck that you then, like, a year later, you're sort of in this moment of decision on your own, as to how much to invest in this sport.
0: Well, that's why for me, like, I was like, you know, there's something pulling at my heart that tells me I want to do this. But then, of course, my family was so shattered because of it. My grandmother passed away a few years after that. My grandfather died, you know, my grandfather died quickly after that. Like, but my grandmother, especially my grandmother Helen, Owen's passing, just, she couldn't get over it. You know, it just was something that she didn't recover from, I think, like, witnessing it, because I was, you know, currently living at the Hart House at the time and around my grandparents a lot. Like, Owen's family, his wife, his kids, it was just such a hard time for everyone, but especially them, because Owen's children were so little. You know, they were just little kids, and his wife and him were about to move into, they'd been building their dream home together. It shattered our family. People to this day still talk about it, and, you know, Owen was just so special to our entire family, but so special to the entire wrestling community, and he was so young, you know, so it was just, I don't go into crazy detail about it, but in my book, but I will say that it was an incident that changed our family forever, and again, those are scars that you never really heal from.
8: Yeah. No, and I mean, he died doing the thing that your family loves so much, which is, you know, every death is tragic, but it's like, it wasn't like a random thing. It was like doing the thing that you and your family, like, are built on.
0: Yeah. And that's the thing, is that, like, it was a tough thing for our family after he died, because it's like, do we just pick up and it's business as usual? Or, because also my family, that was all that we ever knew. That was all my grandfather ever did. That was all of his kids. That was all, like, it was a big part of, like, we can't just stop, because this is how we feed our families.
1: Mm-hmm.
0: So, and it was, you know, it was just a very tough time for us. And, you know, I still think about Owen. I think about him all the time. You know, I wish he was still here today so I could talk to him and ask him, like, hey, am I doing good enough? Like, am I, like, Like, I wish I could ask him for advice.
1: So you can understand Brett's apprehension. He didn't want to lose his niece or anybody in his family in the ring ever again.
0: Brett and I have a very close relationship, and he is also kind of like a father figure to me. And he's like, Natty, you're too smart. You're too pretty. You bring too much to the table to do this. And this really hurt our family. And then a few days later, Brett came down to the dungeon where I was training and just starting my training, like my first like months of wrestling training. And Brett like waited for me after my practice. And he was like, hey, I'm so sorry. I'm so sorry that I was wrong to tell you not to do this. So he realized that like he actually did so many incredible things in the industry. He got to see the world. He got to make money. He got to meet extraordinary people. He got to touch people's lives in a way that he never...
8: And he didn't want to deprive you. Like, he didn't want to deprive you.
0: Yeah, he's like, who am I to tell you not to do this? He's like, I've had the most incredible life because of pro wrestling. And so it's funny because after I was done writing this book, it really occurred to me that I owe everything in my life to professional wrestling. Like everything I have, everything, my relationships, my home, my family, you know, my ability to take care of my family, all my passions, the things that make me happy, the things that set my soul on fire, I have it because of wrestling. Like, and it's such a cool thing because some people go their whole lives and don't have that feeling of inner fulfillment. For me, I'm like, I can't stop thinking about what I love. It sets my soul on fire. It's like, I can't believe that 2 decades has like flown in WWE because I love what I do and I love my job and I feel a lot.
1: Natty grappled with the idea of becoming a professional wrestler herself. Even though her Uncle Owen's death devastated her family, she couldn't help but shake the feeling that she should get on the mat. She would spend hours watching her cousins train down in the dungeon, her eyes lighting up with each move. But she could never bring herself to actually get in. Natty was nervous she'd somehow embarrass herself or, even worse, get hurt. It was actually her then friend, now husband, TJ Wilson, or better known as Tyson Kidd, who encouraged her to finally get in the ring. She'd keep it as a secret from her grandfather, but there was no denying she was a natural. She was flipping off ropes, soaring through the air, doing moves nobody in her family expected. Everyone could see that she was destined to wrestle. And in 2000, she decided to take the leap and fully commit. She started as a ring announcer and would do small shows with her family's company, Stampede Wrestling. She even did some tours in Europe and Japan. But she had her eyes on something bigger. She wanted to follow in her family's footsteps. She wanted to be in the WWE. But just because her family had ties to the company didn't mean she was guaranteed anything. In many ways, these connections actually made it harder for her to break through.
8: I want to get to your sort of big moment when you were signed. I love the 2007 story when you actually, you know, came into your own and got the big news. You were waitressing at the time. Do I have my timeline right?
0: Yeah. I was waitressing.
8: Okay.
0: I was waitressing at a restaurant kind of like Outback Steakhouse. It was called Montana's. And it was in Canada, and I loved, and I wrote about this in the book, but I just loved that job so much. Like, I loved being a waitress, and I loved earning my own money, and, like, you know, it was so cool. But, like, the second I got,
8: married my waitress, by the way, so I very much, my wife,
0: that.
8: Who now owns restaurants, but when we met, she was my server at a Pittsburgh Steelers bar, so
0: I love that.
8: I love the profession, too, yeah. But anyway, so you're waitressing, and
0: yes.
8: take me there, and sort of when you find out, like, okay, I've gotten the call.
0: So for 5 years, I kept sending in letters. Because back in those days, I mean, emails were just kind of starting to be a thing. But I would send in, like, highlight reels to WWE on, like, a VHS tape and hope that somebody would get them. Like, I didn't even know where I was sending it. I was just thought I was sending it to Titan Towers in Connecticut, you know, and hoping that somebody would see, you know, that they would see the tape and they would think it was great and that they would hire me. But of course it didn't work out that way, but
8: you were dreaming. I mean, you were dreaming.
0: I was just trying for about 5 years. I tried to get hired and it was really tricky for me to get hired. And I appreciate that so much because it was hard back then. And I think it's just as hard now to get hired because the industry even back then was just so, so, so competitive. It wasn't like, I didn't have an in because my dad was a wrestler. Or my uncles were wrestlers. Or my grandfather was a wrestler. I mean, I think to this day, I would say that it was harder for me. It was harder because my Brett and Vince still had a lot of tension during that time because of things that had happened in Brett's career. So I'm sure you read about and heard about the Montreal screw job and all that. So like for me, and I bring that up because it wasn't like, hey, Brett, I know you're one of the greatest professional wrestlers that's ever lived, but can you make a phone call and get me hired? It was like, mm-hmm. they were still sorting through things from their relationship. But like, I never wanted to lean on Brett. I never wanted to ask my dad to make a call. I never wanted to ask my grandfather or my uncles. I wanted to do it. I wanted to earn it
8: on your own. Yeah.
0: Yeah. And so I never, ever, ever involved them in that process.
1: Natty wanted to get into the WWE on her own, but right as she was getting her start, her family would land into one of the most infamous moments in wrestling history. Coming up, we learn about the Montreal Screwjob.
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1: Welcome back to Sports in America. I'm David Green. At the heart of what's known as the Montreal Screwjob were Bret Hart and Shawn Michaels. They were some of the biggest stars in the WWF. They also had one of the biggest feuds. I'm talking real-life screaming matches and full-on brawls backstage.
15: I realize that I hate your guts. Loathe one another.
1: In the fall of 1997, Bret was performing his final match in the WWF against Shawn. Producer Vince McMahon didn't want him to leave as the champion, but Bret didn't want to lose to Shawn, well, ever, but specifically in Montreal, where the show was held because it was his home soil. So they all agreed to disqualify the match.
16: Bret Hart is owning the challenger, right?
1: Everything's going as planned, but at about the 20-minute mark, the referee calls the match, and Shawn is declared the winner.
16: Look at this! Oh, you're kidding me. Michaels, are you going to try to beat Bret Hart?
1: You can hear the announcer's confusion, and you can see the shock in Bret's face when he realizes he had just gotten screwed. In the aftermath of the screw job, the relationship between the Harts and Vince McMahon was tense. Bret's brother-in-law, Davey Boy Smith, and Natty's dad, Jim Neidhart, broke their contract in solidarity. So Natty's chances of getting into the WWE were getting slimmer by the minute. For about 5 years, she keeps sending in tapes without ever hearing back. That is until January 4th, 2007.
0: I screamed and jumped around, and like, I've told everyone, I was like, I went into my waitressing job and I was like, guys, I'm so sorry, but I'm giving my 2 weeks notice because I got hired by WWE. Like, I couldn't even believe it. It was the best feeling, and it was still to this day. And I think that's what's actually kept me hungry and motivated. I never forgot that feeling. I never forgot that feeling of being so excited, so hungry, and having that dream to chase that, you know, I hear Dwayne Johnson talk about it a lot. He named his production company $7 because he always remembered what it was like to be poor. He never forgot the hunger.
8: I want to ask you about that chapter, the debut, because it really, and I know you don't want to give away too much of your book, but I would love you to tell me whatever you're willing to. But it was, you had your first WWE TV opportunity, and they were asking you, they wanted to rehearse the script with you before they actually filmed. And you were up against, I think, a duo, and one of the women was Cherry?
0: Cherry. She's my best friend to this day. Yes.
8: That's awesome.
0: Yeah, so it was like my big day, and I was so excited, and I wanted to like impress everybody, especially the upper management. You want to always make a great impression, but like the pressure is high. This is everything that I had been working for. So my debut in WWE on SmackDown, when I finally made it to SmackDown, I'll keep it tight. We were in rehearsal, and I we were going over what I was going to do on the show. During the rehearsal, it was like, okay, you know, you're gonna slap Cherry and you're gonna do this. And of course, I was thinking, like, I gotta make sure I, like, do this and make sure everybody thinks it's great. And I wanna make sure, like, I impress Vince. And so during the rehearsal, I hauled off and slapped Cherry. But, like, I'm telling you.
8: Hard, right? Hard.
0: Dave, I don't know what it was, but all the stars aligned and it was like a gun going off. It was like, oh my God. Like, I everybody's eyes, like, were like, oh my God. And Cherry just looked at me like stunned. And I was like, holy shit. Like, I just gave the slap of a lifetime during a rehearsal. And then Cherry's like, don't even work. Anyway, they were like, take it easy. Like, this is just a rehearsal.
8: Slow down.
0: I was so excited. But it's funny because nobody got mad at me. Like, I think in that moment during the rehearsal, I think Vince could also see how much I was, like, excited. And I was trying mm-hmm. so hard. I was trying so hard to please everyone, you know. And it was because I was new and I was inexperienced. And so I was like, I thought that, you know, rehearsal's a walkthrough. Now, you know, like,
8: oh, hey. Everyone can relate to that, I think. Like, you wanted to prove yourself.
0: And so she ended up becoming my best friend that day. And
8: she still remember the slap?
0: She remembers the slap. Always. She always reminds me of it. Mm-hmm. But she taught me the ropes of the road. We became best friends. She lives like 10 minutes from me. And I see her and talk to her almost every day.
8: I love
0: but
8: that.
0: She's a great girl. And she's I always remembered the slap. And I was always like, listen, I'm going to take care of this girl forever because of that.
1: This story of Natty's slap begs the question. If it's all scripted, does that even make it a sport in the first place?
8: Well, Natty, this actually raises one of the central questions I really, really wanted to ask you. I mean, like, you talk about the script, you talk about rehearsing for an event like that. I mean, how much of your profession is sports and how much of it is entertainment?
0: Well, it's the big thing with WWE, above, I think, everything, is that, you know, we are entertainment. So, like, as much as it is a sport and you have to be extremely well trained because the training is extensive, like, so before anybody gets to do anything on television in a physical capacity, you have to be trained. But it's also, you know, it's very much entertainment, and it's very much like what we were talking about earlier about storylines. And mm-hmm. you know, we the thing is that, like, when you look at amateur wrestling for an example, you know, they're going in there, they're it's instincts. They're not talking about what they're going to do with each other beforehand. It's like instincts. It's like, hey, this is you versus your opponent. Whereas with WWE, everything we do is about what is best for the story. Mm-hmm. And I mean, maybe I'm giving too much away, but also to do this well and to be a great storyteller here, you also have to be really good at the athletic part. You can't, at the end of the day, you're doing your job in between the walls of those ropes. You know what I mean? So when the bell rings, it's you have to be very well trained because it's very intense. So
8: I think you could say the least if you're watching as a spectator. It's
0: it's very, very intense. And we have some of the best athletes in the world working with us. We have athletes that work for us. And sometimes the greatest athletes in the world can't handle what we do because there's nothing like it.
8: Yeah. Well, that was my question. Like, how do you as an athlete pour yourself athletically and authentically into something that is so exhausting and physical? Even if it's different than, like, sort of a different, you know, a competition that's not scripted out. Like, how is that experience different?
0: Well, it's a storyline. So it's entertainment. And as a woman, as a girl, as a woman, as a lady that's grown up in a professional wrestling family, my grandfather would roll over in his grave. My grandfather would roll over in his grave if he heard me tell you that it was not real. And he would roll over in his grave if he heard me say the word fake. Mm-hmm. So I'll never, ever, ever say that. But here's the thing. It's a storyline. So when you watch a movie, you know, when you're watching a movie or you're watching your favorite show, you know that somebody has written the movie. You've written the movie.
8: Right.
0: So you can put two and two together as far as, like, listen, if it's Natty versus Bianca Belair next week on Monday Night Raw, I'm not just going to go in there and break Bianca Belair's ankles and try to beat her for real. You know, we're going to do what's best. Listen, I would love to beat Bianca Belair, but in a real fight, she would beat my ass.
1: Throughout her 20-year stint in the WWE, Natty has become a source of wisdom for up-and-comers. She even trains people in her own version of the dungeon. But some of the biggest lessons she's imparted have been out of the ring.
8: Well, what do you tell young girls? Because I know, and you brought up mentorship, and I know how important mentorship is for you right now and in your career. Like, what are some of those relationships like with younger girls who are thinking about wrestling, dreaming of being you? What do you tell them?
0: So I always tell people that want to do this, guy or girl, be a student of the game. Watch everything. Mm-hmm. Learn about everything. Learn about what you like. Learn about what you don't like. Learn about who you like, who you want to channel. And the biggest thing is guard your reputation with your life.
8: Mm. Why do you say that?
0: Because it takes a lifetime to build an amazing reputation, and it takes one moment to ruin all of it. I think about it even when people come to signings, or even when people are coming to the, when fans are coming to airports. I know it's very challenging sometimes when you're racing to a gate and there's like 50 wrestling fans that are there and they want your autograph. It's so easy to like get overwhelmed. But remember, this might be the very first time that they, and the only time that they ever get a chance to meet you. So remember how you talk to them. If somebody is coming to do an autograph signing, I try my absolute hardest to make it a great experience for everyone. And even if it takes a little longer, I try to, like, that might be the only time they meet you, you know, and they're going to remember that experience for the rest of their life. I think the industry, and having worked in WWE as long as I have, like, it's made me, I can truly say that it's made me a more empathetic person, because we meet so many people that are just going through so much, and they use our industry and they use like our shows as an escape. You know, and when my dad was alive, that was the one thing that really connected us, was wrestling. Even in his darkest hours, my dad was struggling so much with his health, as you'll read about in the book. But wrestling was the one North Star for us. It was the thing that connected us. And so for people that want to meet me, that want to say hi to me, that want to spend time with me, or that want to take a picture with me, as much as I can, I'll try to like take a selfie with them. Or, you know, if they can see that I'm running to catch a flight or whatever, they can understand. But like, it's just, to me, like, the second that they stop giving a shit about me, that they don't want the autograph, they don't want the picture, they don't want to meet me somewhere, that's when you're like, well, maybe it's time to like leave this. You know, like, you do need to care about the people that care about you. And I think it's the cool thing about WWE is that we do have such like such a nice, strong connection with our audience. You're so much more than just a wrestler. You know what I mean? We have the capacity to help people. And if you can do that for people, like, that's what one of the great things about when I started writing my book is, like, this is not a wrestling book. This is a book about relationships. This is a book about survival. This is a book about, when people get done reading my book, I want them to redefine the way that they look at success in their own life. So for me, Dave, like, in a family that has done it all, my family, my dad, my grandfather, my uncles, like, I was born into a family full of legends. In a family that has done it all, I feel like I'll really be the first person in my family to eventually one day leave this industry without being broke or broken.
1: Natty is the longest tenured female wrestler in WWE, and she has no plans on slowing down anytime soon. She knows that what she's building up isn't just her career, but is upholding an entire legacy. Natty still has the same hunger, passion, and drive since the first day she held up her dad's championship belt.
0: Wrestling is just giving me everything. It's given me everything. It's given me good experiences. It's given me hard experiences. But like, I've learned so much, and it's never ending. Like, I get so excited just thinking about, like, I coach a wrestling class every Wednesday at my ring. I wrestle and coach at the class. I get so excited about coaching and teaching other people about what I love that it, like, I can't even think straight that whole day, because I'm like, we're going to do this, we're going to do this. And I work with so many amazing people. I'm just very lucky that no day is ever the same. You know, it's so stimulating. It's so challenging. It's so fun. But also, I said this recently, the second that this stuff gets easy, I don't want to do it. I want to be challenged.
8: Oh, that's awesome.
0: Yeah, I want it to be challenging. I want it to be hard. I want it to be, because I love trying to solve the puzzle. You know what I mean? Like, the second that it becomes easy, it's not fun. I want it to be like, I want to figure out, you know, I'm wrestling a girl on Friday. She's a legendary, her dad was a wrestler. Her mom was a wrestler. Her name is Fabi Apache. She's one of the most legendary female wrestlers in Mexico, like in the history of Mexico. I'm wrestling her on Friday for a show that WWE is now a part of called AAA. And I've been thinking about wrestling her, and she's been wrestling since she was, I think, 16 years old. And I can't even sleep, Dave, when I tell you, like, I'm thinking about ideas. I'm like, how are we going to start this? And, like, the drama for the ending, and when I have her in the submission. And, like, I'm like, I have a world record for the most matches of any woman in the history of WWE. And I never stop getting excited about the possibilities of what's next. I'm like, ugh. The magic we can create, and I want her to do this, and I want to shine in my outfit. And I'm like, it just that kind of stuff is why, like, if somebody were to ask me, like, should I get into this? You know, it's like, who am I to tell you not to do something that's allowed me to have the best life ever?
8: Yes to that. And Natty, I've enjoyed this conversation so much. I want to get into it. You've persuaded
0: yes.
8: me.
0: Yes. Bring your wrestling boots down to the dungeon. I will meet you on Wednesday.
8: That is both terrifying and awesome. But I will meet you there anytime.
0: Oh, no, you're always welcome.
8: That was Natty Neidhart. Her debut novel, The Last Heart Beating, is out now. Next time on Sports in America, baseball is heading to the stretch run. Football is right around the corner, which means in one city, hope is about to get very complicated.
17: I think that Atlanta, we love our guys. I call our teams our guys. We love our guys, right? We're just a southern town in that we want to win it all. But if we don't win it all, you're still our guys.
8: Killer Mike is a Grammy-winning rapper. He is also one of the most passionate Atlanta sports fans you'll ever meet. Through the heartbreak, the championships, and all the years in between, his city's teams helped shape who he is.
17: This city is different. I don't know if it's too busy to hate. Lord knows we have some hard days some days, but we get past the BS relatively quickly here.
8: What sports mean to Killer Mike, why Atlanta means everything to him, and why he still believes next season could be the one. The sports life of Killer Mike. That's next time on Sports in America. This is Sports in America. I'm your host, David Green. Our executive producers are Joan Isabella and Tom Grassler. Our senior producer is Michael Olcott. Our producer is Michaela Winberg. And our associate producer is Bibiana Correa. Our engineer is Mike Villers. 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Our talent booker is Britt Kahn. 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

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Good afternoon. It's the final day of July. I'm Cherry Gregg, and of course, I'll be with you until 7:06 tonight. It is 2:58. I hope you enjoyed Sports in America. Coming up next, we have Fresh Air. We'll remember Glenn Hansard, the Irish singer-songwriter who began his career busking on a Dublin street. He went on to form the rock band The Frames and became internationally famous for the indie film Once. He died Wednesday in a motorcycle crash. We'll have that conversation coming up next on Fresh Air. It's partly cloudy, 85 degrees in Philadelphia, 82 down the Jersey Shore. Gorgeous day. We have Fresh Air coming up and some local news. This is 90.9 FM.

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2: From WHYY in Philadelphia, this is Fresh Air. I'm David Bean Cooley. Today, we remember Irish singer-songwriter Glenn Hansard. He got his start busking on a Dublin street and dropped out of high school, ironically, at the urging of the school's headmaster, who told him,
3: "You're in this school, you're not learning a thing, you're frustrating all of the teachers, and I know you love music, so I have an idea."
4: When you're kneeling,
2: which was to give busking a try and come back to school if he failed. But Hansard succeeded. He formed the rock band The Frames and co-starred in and wrote the music for the indie-Irish film Once, and went on to a successful solo career. Hansard died Wednesday in a motorcycle crash. He was 56. Also, Kevin Whitehead pays tribute to Tony Bennett, who would have been 100 years old next week. And Justin Chang reviews the new film, I Want Your Sex. First, the news.
1: Live from NPR News in Washington, I'm Lakshmi Singh. Cheers ring out as more migrants arrive on the shores of the Spanish territory of Ceuta, recorded today by Reuters News Service. Local authorities estimate more than 60,000 people swam from nearby Morocco in the last 24 hours alone, and that at least 57 people died, some by drowning, others in a stampede, to cross a breakwater barrier near a border checkpoint. More from Terry Schultz.
5: Spanish authorities say they've turned back roughly half the people who arrived in the tiny Spanish town of Ceuta by land or sea from Morocco. European Commission Chief Ursula von der Leyen says she's assigned officials to help Spain manage the situation, insisting the crossings must stop immediately and that smuggling networks must be dismantled. She underscores that people entering the bloc must be returned quickly. Several EU governments have called for the suspension of Spanish participation in the passport-free Schengen system so that the migrants cannot travel on into other countries. The Italian government says it's temporarily closed its air and sea borders with Spain, and France announced it will step up controls at the Spanish border. For NPR News, I'm Terry Schultz in Brussels.
1: Hamas denies it agreed to a deal with President Trump's Board of Peace to completely disarm. The Palestinian militant group in Gaza is pushing back after Trump announced there was a deal for Hamas disarmament and the simultaneous withdrawal of Israeli forces. NPR's Franco Ordonez has the latest.
6: The problem seems to be a disagreement over what comes first, whether it's Israel pulling out of Gaza or Hamas handing over their weapons. Now, the Board of Peace says, quote, withdrawal must move in lockstep with the decommissioning, but a senior Hamas official told NPR that they would only give up their weapons if Israel withdraws from Gaza first.
1: NPR's Franco Ordonez reporting. Michigan's primary is Tuesday. Congresswoman Haley Stevens and former public health official Abdul El-Sayed are in a fierce battle for the Democratic Senate nomination, mirroring national divisions in the party. NPR's Sam Greenglass has more.
7: Air Force veteran Joel Rutherford worries the primary is tearing Democrats apart.
8: You have candidates that are very different. And I think what happens is this passion has just become so big.
7: Rutherford is supporting El-Sayed and thinks about his choice this way.
8: We're not going to get everything we want, but we have to at least try.
7: The pro-Israel lobbying group AIPAC is also spending millions to boost Stevens and oppose El-Sayed, who supports ending military aid to Israel and has made calling out corporate money in politics a key message. Alan Wolf says he believes Stevens is the one who can beat Republican Mike Rogers this fall.
9: You cannot win in Michigan without being able to sway independents. Haley is a fairly middle-of-the-road candidate who can actually do that.
7: Sam Greenglass, NPR News, Metro Detroit.
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10: And this is WHYY News. We are live in Philadelphia. It is 3:04. Good Friday afternoon. I'm Cherry Gregg. Two children were rescued from the Schuylkill River in Bridgeport Borough, Montgomery County on Wednesday. Authorities say the children came dangerously close to being swept away after entering the river where water levels and currents had risen following heavy upstream rain earlier in the week. Our news partner 6ABC reports that police spotted the children in distress while driving across the DeKalb Street Bridge before firefighters arrived. The officer and a nearby SEPTA repair crew took immediate action to help the children. Freedom Now Fest is back this weekend, commemorating Martin Luther King Jr.'s historic speech at the corner of 40th and Lancaster in 1965. Just days before the Voting Rights Act was signed, King spoke on topics such as voters' rights, economic justice, social justice, and housing. Festival committee member Sharon Perry Thomas said this weekend's event will have art for sale, films, live music, local food vendors, kid-friendly activities, and a whole lot more.
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2: This is Fresh Air. I'm David Biancooley. Glenn Hansard, the Irish singer-songwriter who got his start busking on the streets of Dublin and later became famous for playing a Dublin street musician in the Irish film Once, died Wednesday from a motorcycle crash. He was 56. Irish President Catherine Connolly said Hansard would be remembered as one of Ireland's great singer-songwriters. Bruce Springsteen, who invited Hansard in 2013 to join him on stage during a show in Kilkenny, said, "Here on E Street, we are heartbroken. We met in Ireland many years ago, and he was nothing but a great musician, a good friend, and a generous and gracious man." Glenn Hansard formed the rock band The Frames in the 1990s, made his film debut in The Commitments, playing guitarist Outspan Foster, and won an Oscar for co-writing the song Falling Slowly for the film Once, in which he starred as a struggling musician. The movie was later adapted into a Tony Award-winning musical. Hansard went on to release a number of albums as a solo artist, and he was an advocate for the homeless, performing at an annual Dublin Christmas Eve busk to raise money for people at risk of homelessness. The low-budget indie-Irish film that became an international success, titled Once, was written and directed by John Carney, who previously had been in Hansard's band, The Frames. Hansard wrote the music for the movie. In 2008, Terry Gross spoke with Glenn Hansard and with Czech singer Markéta Erglová, who co-starred in the film. Let's begin with the Oscar-winning song Falling Slowly, which they co-wrote.

0: Glenn Hansard, Marketa Irglova, welcome to Fresh Air. Congratulations on the Oscar and all the success you've had with Once. You co-wrote Falling Slowly. Had you ever written a song together before writing for the film?
1: No, that was actually the first song we wrote together. And it was one of those things where I'd been working on the song and I wasn't really sure where I was going with it. All I had was, you know, was the verse, and I had an idea for the chorus. And it was only when I sat down with Mar and I played her the idea, because I was talking about a harmony in the chorus, and she said, well, what if you take the lower one, and or you take the higher one and I'll take the lower one, and, you know, on the moment where it goes, we've still got time, and she and it was for me, that was like the key of what made the song suddenly work. And and then I wrote the chorus with Mar, and then I really felt like we had a solid song in our hand, and it was something that I could give to John and feel confident with.
0: Glenn, you pointed out that the movie was

0: felt a bit unprepared for some of the because the songs that John chose were some of the more dynamically vocally challenging songs, because I just gave John a bunch of songs and he chose which ones he liked, which ones he didn't. And I think Killian got a little bit sensitive about, maybe possibly about, the idea of singing a few of these songs and being able to sort of do them justice. And I remember making the suggestion that I was like, I'll change the keys, I'll make it work. Because for me, having the job of writing the songs, I just wanted to keep my gig. And so I was like, I'll change the keys, I'll do whatever Killian needs to in order to make these songs work. And I think possibly what happened was that Killian just got offered another job and then maybe took it. But once Killian pulled out, John was left in a very, I guess he was kind of stranded, because the producers pulled out once Killian pulled out. And then suddenly this project, which was about to film in a month or two, suddenly had no money. And this is kind of where things got exciting for us, because John had already cast Mar, Killian had backed out on him, the producers had backed out on him, but he still had a crew booked and he still had a shoot day. And so he had to sort of figure out, do I drop this project and move on to another idea I had, or do I try to make this work somehow? And we all sat down together, because I was involved in the project as a songwriter, we all sat down together and we all tried to figure out what to do. And I got really excited about the idea of making the film as cheaply as possible. And it also meant that we could, we figured out how to do it. So we wouldn't use lights. There was talk of originally shooting the film on film. Let's shoot it on DV. And instead of hiring the cameras, let's just buy two cameras. Let's just do it all handheld. Let's just bring our own clothes. Let's just do this thing super, super minimalist.
1: And let's hire someone real cheap, like Glenn Hansard.
0: I forgot about that element. Yeah, and let's just get me to do it. Let's just get me made to do it. And when John approached me to do it, I was kind of nervous, I must admit. I didn't really like the idea, because I just didn't feel like I could pull it off. But then John kind of put to me, he said, look, no one's going to sing these songs like you do, because you wrote them. He says, I'm forced into the choice of having, two actors who can probably half sing, or two musicians who can half act. And he says, if it's a musical film, I'd rather have two musicians who can half act, and I'll get a performance out of you. And he says, as long as the music's convincing, I think people are going to believe it. So that was kind of his gamble.
1: Let's hear another song that you co-wrote together for once, and this is If You Want Me. And Glenn, why don't you describe how this song is used in the film?
0: Well, there was one. John wanted to have one song in the film that was basically a throwback or a salute to the classic musical. We decided a couple of things in the beginning. We said, whenever there's a song in this film, let's have the entire song. And also, whenever there's a song in this film, let's have it be absolutely live in the moment. You're playing the song in front of them, so that there isn't this whole idea of playback and, then you'd mime. So the idea was that Mar's character, the batteries would go in her CD player, and that she would basically sing over music that I would have supposedly written. And it was going to be John wanted basically just to do a Singing in the Rain moment where it was a real musical moment. And so we hired a crane and basically we just walked up the street with Mar that whole evening. And I think it really does work in the film. But that is the one moment where we're miming.
2: Yeah, but it's also a moment where you get to actually know something about the girl, because I think through the songs that the male character plays, you get to know something about his personality, something that you probably wouldn't get to know about a person in one and a half hour. And so you get that little chance with that song that the girl sings as well, which works very well, I think.
1: So let's hear it, If You Want Me, and this will give us a chance to hear Marqueta's voice. This is Glenn Hansard and Marqueta Urglova from the soundtrack of their film Once. I

0: That's If You Want Me from the soundtrack of the film Once. My guests co-wrote the song and also starred in the film. Glenn Hansard and Marketa Erglova are my guests. Since neither of you were really actors when you started making Once, although Glenn, you had a part in The Commitments as a member of the band, did you go seeking advice from people about how to act or how to behave in front of a camera? Did you just learn from doing it? And if you got advice, like, what's the best thing that you were each told that actually helped you?
1: Well, the thing that I was told, and I can't remember who told me right now, somebody said to me, just remember that Marlon Brando was always Marlon Brando. He wasn't, like, the reason people hired him to be in films is because he was Marlon Brando. And I kind of like the idea that no matter what character you're playing, no matter whether you embody it or not. And there are many different styles of acting. Of course, there are many different styles. But this was the thing that I always, that resonated with me most, was the fact that just be yourself and embody the character. And I think that for me, that meant that my range as an actor was probably quite limited. And let's face it, I was pretty much playing myself in this film. I am a street musician. I was a street musician. I fixed bicycles and not Hoovers. John changed that detail, I guess. But when I went to the bank to get my first loan for the frames, the bank manager took out his guitar and played me a song. So there are many details in this guy's life that are very similar to my own. So I guess for myself, it wasn't so difficult to embody this guy. I think if I was given a more challenging role, I might find it a lot more difficult. But I was making this film with Mar, who was a good friend of mine, and also with John Carney, who was in my band, who was a very close friend of mine. So I felt very, very comfortable with these people. It felt like a bunch of friends making a film over the weekend, more than it felt like being involved in a big artistic challenge.
0: I want to play a scene from the beginning of Once. And this is a scene where, Glenn, you're playing on the street for money, but no one's paying any attention to you at all. And until, Marketa, you walk over and start asking him questions about himself and the music. Here's the scene.
2: This song you just played, you wrote it?
3: Working on it.
2: It's not an established song?
3: No, it's not an established song.
2: How come you don't play during daytime? I see you every day.
3: You know, during the day, people want to hear songs they know, just songs that they recognize. I mean, otherwise, I wouldn't make any money. I play these songs at night. They wouldn't listen.
2: I listen.
3: Yeah, but you give me 10 cents.
2: Well, you do it for money, then? Why don't you get a job in a shop?
3: I have a job in a shop. Listen, I'm going to get back to this, yeah? Nice to meet you.
2: Who do you write this song for, please?
3: No one.
2: Where is she?
3: She's gone.
2: She's dead?
3: No, she's not dead. She's gone.
2: You love her still?
3: Jesus, man.
2: You're over her. Rubbish. No one who wrote this song is over her. I'm telling you. You play this marvelous song to her, you get her back.
3: I don't want her back.
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4: This is Fresh Air. Let's get back to Terry's 2008 interview with Glenn Hansard and Marketa Erglova, stars of the movie Once. Hansard, the Irish singer-songwriter who formed the rock band The Frames and appeared in the film The Commitments, died Wednesday at age 56.
0: Glenn, you started out off as a street musician when you were in your teens. You dropped out of high school to play on the streets. Where did you choose to play? Like, what was a good street for you in Dublin?
1: Well, for me, Grafton Street was the it was a bit like in Dublin, if you can imagine, if you know, the microcosm of your life, I suppose. For me, I lived on the north side of the city, so Grafton Street was on the south side of the city, and that for me made most sense, because it meant that I wouldn't bump into anybody from school, and that I wouldn't bump into any of my mother's friends, or my mother indeed, because my mother was a fruit seller on Moore Street, which is on the north side of the city, and I wanted to get as far away from anybody I knew as possible. So I went over to Grafton Street, and also Grafton Street was kind of the more posh part of Dublin, so the chances of me having a career or getting beyond just being a street musician were, I had better chances, if you like, on the south side of the city, because that's kind of where all the artists lived. And you know, so I went over there, and it was a great, for me, it was the beginning of a whole new education. I mean, I left school at 13. I went over there. The day I left school, I went busking, and what started was I met a man who sold magazines on the street. His name was Pete, and Pete was he prided himself on the fact that he was a Dylanologist. You know, he loved Dylan and loved everything about it. Yeah. And because I was such a Dylan fan, this guy took me seriously, because I was playing Dylan songs that weren't necessarily the ones from the greatest hits record. And so this guy was took an interest in me, and I guess took me under his wing. And I remember going and living with him for a while, and he took me around to like poetry readings. And pretty much that, from there on, I remember meeting this lady, Philippa Garner, who was a kind of a famous painter in Ireland, and she took me out to her house in Kildare, which was in the countryside. She lived in an old converted schoolhouse that she had rebuilt, and I went and lived with her for 2 years, and really a whole new education began. I remember staying at Seamus Heaney's house when I was a kid, and getting to hang out with poets and other musicians was really the basis of my artistic beginnings.
0: So what's the best thing that happened to you on the streets?
1: Well, for me, I guess, overall, it was my education. I learned how to sing on Grafton Street. I learned how to entertain. When you're on the street, you're a still point. You know, you're part of the architecture. You're a still. And if you stand still on any street in any city, in any country in the world, if you stand still long enough, every single person in that city will pass you by. So, like, you know, I'd be busking and Van Morrison would walk past as I was singing a Van Morrison song, or, you know, Bono would go by. Or
0: is that true?
1: You know, all,
0: really?
1: They'd
0: go
1: by? Oh, absolutely.
0: Okay, so Van Morrison is walking by. What do you do? Do you say, excuse me?
1: Not at all, no. No. But someone like Van, you would just give him his space. I mean, and actually, ironically, the reason I guess he was passing by was because myself and my friend were busking together, and we were singing Van, because Van songs are amazing to busk. So one day we were busking, playing one of his songs, and he passed by. But actually the irony was that we were busking enough money to go see him that night. So actually we ended up busking up enough money to go see him. And the same thing happened to us with you too. We were busking up the money to go see them one time, and we saw them the same day, which is very interesting.
0: So Glenn, when you dropped out of school at the age of, what, 14, so that you could perform on the streets, what did your parents think of that?
1: Well, I'm very lucky in that my mother... Again, my mother was very, very liberal. She grew up in a very, very tight household where she had to be home at a certain time, and that, you know, she had 12 brothers and sisters, and I guess if the family had to keep everybody from, you know, herd them together, I guess, if you like. So my mother grew up in the 60s, you know, and so during that time she wanted basically to give her kids the freedom that she never had. So my mother was like very, very liberal. She said to me, anytime you need, you know, if you want to, you know, when I came home to her and said, Ma, I really want to do music, my mother just said, well, do it then. And she said, well, do it, and if you're going to do it properly, so go, you know, go and earn a living from it and do it and getting really involved in it. So I was lucky, and my dad was my dad was one of those guys who was he worked hard, but he was a hard drinking man and supported us in whatever we wanted to do, but didn't really play much of a role in our lives except to say, yeah, fair play to you, son, go for it, you know. So my dad was I guess was on board with it too. I was very, very lucky. I mean, my headmaster in school, my head teacher, he was a great guy. I was in his office so many times. And we talked and talked, and I guess he was a smart guy. He figured out that music was the one subject I really enjoyed talking about, and because he was in his spare time, he was a DJ, and so myself and himself would talk about Dylan and Cohen and Neil Young and all the stuff that really impassioned me. And he basically said to me one day, he called me down to the office and he says, Glenn, you know what, you're in this school, you're not learning a thing, you're frustrating all of the teachers, and I know you love music, so I have an idea. Why don't you go take your guitar, go over to Grafton Street or go to any street you want, but start your musical career at the very bottom today. He said, you know, go and, you know, take your guitar out. And if in a year you're not enjoying it or it's not working out for you, come back to school and I'll figure out a way of getting you back into class and you can continue your education. He says, but I don't think that your education is going anywhere here. He says, you can tell me all the musicians who played on John Wesley Harding, or you can tell me who produced the first two Leonard Cohen records, but you can't tell me the square root of 9. And he says, so you're not really very good to us here, and I'd like to see you succeed. So he sent me home that day to take my guitar and go to the Grafton Street. And when I went home, I said to my mother, I dropped my school bag in the hall and I said to my mother, Ma, I'm gonna start my career as a musician. And my mother was like, what, really? And I was like, yeah. She says, well, go for it, son, and good luck.
4: Glenn Hansard and Marketa Urglova speaking to Terry Gross in 2008. Glenn Hansard died Wednesday in a motorcycle accident at age 56. We'll hear more after a break. Also, Kevin Whitehead has an appreciation of Tony Bennett. Monday marks the centenary of his birth. I'm David Bianculli, and this is Fresh Air.

party, the night we jumped to McCormack's wall. I was so happy just to be with you, I'd have said anything at all. Now I could scheme your name, try past the blame,

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8: This is Fresh Air. I'm David Bianculli. We're listening to Terry's 2008 interview with singer-songwriters Glenn Hansard and Marketa Urglova. They co-starred in the 2007 Irish film called Once, about two street musicians. Hansard wrote the music for it, and they both co-wrote the film's Oscar-winning song, Falling Slowly. Hansard and Urglova went on to perform off-screen as the duo Swell Season, and, for a time, were a couple. Hansard died Wednesday at the age of 56.
9: How did you both meet?
10: Me and Glenn?
9: Yeah.
10: Well, it was a case of my father helping a man that lives in Ireland get this Irish band over to Czech Republic and Slovakia for a few gigs, and he was the guy that would kind of help out on the Czech side, because he obviously speaks Czech and English, so he'll be able to communicate and get venues to be helpful, and so he basically helped organize a few gigs that the Frames had around the area. And because he did do that, when the band came over, they just kind of came to our house and we organized a party for them in our garden. And that was where we met, basically around a fire, playing songs and singing along. And my mother cooked this big feast. So we met in a really lovely way, where Glenn would, my family would basically invite the whole bunch, which was about 12 people, over to the house and befriend Glenn and the band. So then Glenn would just keep coming to the house because of my mother's cooking and stuff. So it's a very funny way of us meeting. But throughout the years, we would have become friends.
9: I want to ask you about another scene from Once. There's a great scene in what I think is a pub. It almost looks like a living room, but I think it's actually like a small pub. And everybody's kind of eating dinner and drinking. And the rule of the game here is that you have to be able to sing to be in on this dinner. And people just kind of alternate singing. And there's a kind of middle-aged woman and a middle-aged man, or slightly older man, who sing a few bars in this sequence. And they have really interesting voices. And I was wondering, like, who are they? And is this based on a real pub in Dublin?
11: Well, actually, that room is where me and Mara live. That's our flat.
9: Oh.
11: And yeah, and because we didn't have money to hire a venue, we decided to have a party in our flat.
9: No wonder it looks like an apartment. Okay.
11: Yeah, so that's our place. That's where we live. And also the guy I was telling you about earlier on, the first person I met, the Dylanologist in Grafton Street, that's Pete, and he's the guy who sings.
9: Oh.
11: And then the woman who sings is my mother.
9: No.
11: Yeah, that's my mother, Catherine. So, and again, how we did it was, instead of trying to hire a room and put lots of extras in it, we just threw a party and invited all our friends over. and filmed it.
9: I really liked her voice. You know, there was something vaguely Marianne Faithful-ish about it.
11: Yeah. Well, interestingly,
9: the older Marianne Faithful.
11: Yeah, yeah. Well, interestingly, Marianne Faithful used to live in that flat also, which you've somehow picked up on. Yeah. We're very lucky in that we live. One of the other people that I met when I was younger was Marina Guinness, who's part of the Guinness family in Ireland. And Ireland doesn't have royalty, but if we did have royalty, it would have to be the Guinness family, because they're such a strong and powerful family in Ireland in a very nice way. And of course, we all admire them because we drink their product constantly. It's an amazing thing. So I'm really glad you pointed out the guy and the woman, because the guy is the guy I was talking about, who took me on board, and I spent a lot of time with him when I was younger, and of course, my mother.
9: Now we have to play that scene.
5: Great to see you here. Can you sing? You can't sing, you're out.
12: There's one request I'll ask of you. When your liberty came, remember Mitchell far away, a convict bound in chain.
13: Mine that once held this heart of mine.
9: That's a scene from Once, which stars my guests Glenn Hansard and Marketa Erglova. Did your mother sing a lot when you were growing up?
11: Yeah, my mother sang constantly when we were kids, my father. My mother used to win, she won a bunch of competitions when we were kids, you know, in pubs. And, you know, my mother, of course, never took singing as seriously as, say, I did. But, you know, and my father, my grandfather was an opera singer, and my grandfather sang. I remember my great grandfather sang in the same competition as James Joyce, and beat him apparently in an opera, competition a long, long time ago. So music's definitely been in my family.
9: So wow, your lives have just been so changed by the movie. It's just, in every way, in terms of your performances, in terms of the fact that you're now a couple and you're living together. I'm sure you just never expected that.
11: Not at all. I mean, it's been a very, very serendipitous, I suppose. It's been a very, very interesting and powerful chapter in my life, for sure. And, exactly. It's like, does life imitate art? Does art imitate life? The lines are definitely blurred, and I really like that about it.
9: Since Dylan figures into your story here, Glenn, particularly your story, I think maybe we'll end with You Ain't Going Nowhere from the soundtrack of the Dylan movie, the movie about Dylan, I'm Not Here, the fictional movie about Dylan. You recorded You Ain't Going Nowhere for it. Now, I know Dylan was a big influence on you, Glenn. You sang Dylan songs when you were busking as a teenager on the streets. The Frames opened for Dylan on some tour or another, so I imagine you got to meet him.
11: Yeah.
9: Did he have much to say? Is he meetable? I mean, is he accessible as a person?
11: I'm very, very lucky in that I got to spend, you know, some time in Bob's company. And he's one of those men, I don't even feel very comfortable talking about him, because he's just so, for me, he's just a great. And, I've been lucky in my life in that I've met all the people that I've really adored, I've somehow managed to meet, and I feel great about that. And so spending a bit of time in a master's company gives one a great sense of humility. And so all I can say is that I definitely wasn't disappointed. I spoke to Bob about Woody Guthrie, and that was, for me, was, you know, what was really great about that was it was two artists speaking about another artist. And that was the best way the conversation could flow, because, you know, what do you say to the man who's heard every different approach? And when I met him, I didn't really know what to say. And I guess I was lucky, and what just fell out of my mouth was, I said, meeting you, Bob, is a bit like what it must have been like when you met Woody. And the conversation could have died right there, but it didn't. It went on. And you know, Bob talked about Woody and I talked about Woody. I knew just enough to keep a conversation going with him, you know. So it was, for me, it's been a wonderful experience being in his company.
9: Well, I want to thank you both so much for talking with us. Thank you.
11: Thank you very much.

Glenn Hansard and Marketa Erglova spoke to Terry Gross in 2008. He died Wednesday in a motorcycle accident at the age of 56. Here's another of Hansard's songs.

0: Coming up, Monday marks the 100th anniversary of the birth of Tony Bennett, and our jazz historian, Kevin Whitehead, has an appreciation. This is Fresh Air.
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3: 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I'm Cherry Gregg. Coming up at 4 o'clock, we'll kick off All Things Considered. First up, President Trump announced a historic breakthrough in his plan to bring peace to Gaza, but huge hurdles remain. We'll get the latest there. Then tens of thousands of migrants crossed into Spanish territory from Morocco this week. We'll get the latest. A lot coming up. This is 90.9.
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0: This is Fresh Air. Monday marks the centennial of the birth of singer Anthony Benedetto. Early patron Bob Hope suggested he anglicize his stage name to Tony Bennett. A lifelong New Yorker, Bennett had a long series of hits starting in the 1950s. In 1965, Bennett marched on Selma with Martin Luther King Jr. Later, he became a successful painter of portraits, landscapes, and cityscapes. He then had a spectacular late-career comeback, recording scores of vocal duets. Tony Bennett's hits include Rags to Riches, I Want to Be Around, and I Left My Heart in San Francisco. Jazz historian Kevin Whitehead offers an appreciation, which includes some of Bennett's lesser-known songs.

Tony Bennett, 1964, with saxophonist Stan Getz, pianist Herbie Hancock, bassist Ron Carter, and drummer Elvin Jones. Fast company. The song is Out of This World by one of Bennett's favorite composers, Harold Arlen. Tony Bennett didn't call himself a jazz singer, but the influence was hard to miss in his swinging paraphrases of a tune. He had one of the great pop singer voices, soaring, confident, big as a billboard. He liked a big finish. Even his vulnerability sounded self-assured, but good taste and timing would save him. Still, on early singles, he might battle top-heavy orchestrations and gimmicky effects, like the tango beat plus castanets that paint a Latin setting on Boulevard of Broken Dreams.

When Tony Bennett was getting started in the late 1940s, early booster Pearl Bailey warned him learning proper stagecraft takes 10 years. He got there about on schedule. Bennett's favorite jazz composer was Duke Ellington, but his favorite band leader was Count Basie, whose orchestra he recorded with in 1958. Basie's fireworks in that period fit a singer who liked to go big.

In the early 60s, Tony Bennett had his signature hit, I Left My Heart in San Francisco, and made some good jazzy records. But as rock music took over, he came to stand for a fading breed, guy in a tux with a loosened tie singing Cole Porter in a Vegas lounge. Bennett ignored advice to modernize and kept on going. In the 70s, he downsized, had his own small label, and recorded some of his most intimate sessions in duo with pianist Bill Evans and with a quartet run by Ruby Braff on cornet and George Barnes on guitar. On ballads, the singer kept his power in reserve.

in 1980, Tony Bennett's career was in a slump. Things began turning around when his son Danny became his manager, introducing him to younger listeners via MTV and late-night television shows. The CD reissue boom helped. Folks heard Tony's old sides with fresh ears or for the first time. And he made a few records with his working trio, where we could hear how expertly his longtime pianist Ralph Sharon shepherds him along.

his last phase, Tony Bennett famously recorded many, many duets with diverse singers. B.B. King, Bonnie Raitt, Barbra Streisand, Bono, Billy Joel, Michael Bublé, that's just some of the Bees. The series got rolling in the 90s when he paired up with K.D. Lang, a very good fit. Here they are in 2001. I go.

That fake little laugh, he used that a lot. Tony Bennett's late duets cast a wide net. Some are quite good, others not so much. The Rock'em Sock'em Swingers with Lady Gaga lean hard on the old Vegas glitz as if to vindicate the 1960s Tony the hippies ignored. At least all the attention the duets brought him let Bennett see that in the long run, everybody loved him just as he was. Tony Bennett sang as long as he was able, last performing in 2021 on turning 95. He died less than 2 years later. He had a voice you can recognize anywhere. A singer can't do much better than that. Dance.

0: Jazz historian Kevin Whitehead is the author of the books Why Jazz, Play the Way You Feel, The Essential Guide to Jazz Stories on Film, and New Dutch Swing. Singer Tony Bennett died in 2023 at the age of 96. Monday is the 100th anniversary of Bennett's birth. Coming up, Justin Chang reviews I Want Your Sex, the new comedy film from Olivia Wilde. This is Fresh Air.
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0: This is Fresh Air. In the new comedy I Want Your Sex, Olivia Wilde plays an L.A.-based artist who initiates a dominant-submissive relationship with her younger employee, played by Cooper Hoffman. It's the first new feature in 12 years from the queer cinema pioneer Greg Araki, and it's opening in theaters today after premiering to much acclaim in January at the Sundance Film Festival. Our film critic Justin Chang has this review.
6: When Greg Araki brought his new movie, I Want Your Sex, to this year's Sundance Film Festival, it felt like a long-overdue homecoming. In the early 90s, Sundance helped launch Araki into the front ranks of queer independent filmmakers, with daringly sexy, funny, and violent tales of gay identity, like The Living End, Nowhere, and one movie whose title I can't say here. His output has been more erratic in the decades since. But in all his work, including the 2019 TV series Now Apocalypse, he's never lost sight of sex as a defining force in the lives of his characters as well as his audiences. Or, as one character in I Want Your Sex puts it, sex is everything. Those are the words of Erica Tracy, a multimedia artist who's known for her provocative work. She's played by a terrific Olivia Wilde. When we first meet Erica, she's floating face down in her own Los Angeles swimming pool, while a young man in a pink bra and panties, that's Elliot, played by Cooper Hoffman, clumsily tries to save her. I was reminded of the beginning of Sunset Boulevard, and indeed, I Want Your Sex is an erotic comedy by way of a noirish mystery. The story flashes back several weeks to around the time Erica hires Elliot as her assistant. Elliot is smart and friendly, but also hopelessly naive. And he has no idea what he's in for when, one day, Erica calls him into her office.
7: There is something I need to speak with you about. I wouldn't want you to take this the wrong way, but the way you've been looking at me has been making me feel uncomfortable.
8: What?
7: Don't pretend you haven't been flirting with me, Elliot. And it is entirely inappropriate in the workplace.
8: Oh my God, I am so sorry. I don't even know what I've been doing exactly, but I promise whatever it is, I will stop immediately.
7: As long as we're really on the same page about that.
8: Yeah, I would love to be on the same page, yes.
7: Okay.
6: Erica's accusation is, of course, a come-on. Before long, the two have crossed over into entirely inappropriate terrain, with Erica initiating Elliot into a dominant-submissive relationship. Most of their encounters take place at Erica's home and are played for easy laughs. But when they're not having sex, Erica and Elliot have some pretty pointed conversations about why so many Gen Zers like Elliot are, well, not having sex. Elliot blames COVID and overprotective parents, noting that he and his peers were raised to fear any kind of in-person socialization, let alone intimacy. Erica calls them all out as a generation of cowards, arguing that the whole point of sex, and of life itself, is to take risks and push past boundaries. Araki more or less agrees with her. You could think of I Want Your Sex as his State of the Physical Union address. At 66, he no longer represents the younger generation, but he's still clearly concerned for their well-being. That might have seemed condescending coming from another filmmaker, but Araki's style of comedy is warm, genuinely inclusive, and thoroughly disarming. From moment to moment, the movie is pure pleasure, full of bright colors, delectable sight gags, and sharp, pop culture-savvy one-liners, like when Elliot, wearing all black for a hot date, is told that he looks like an assassin in a Netflix Yakuza movie. There are also sharp performances from Mason Gooding as Elliot's snarky gay co-worker, Zap, and Chase Swee Wonders as Elliot's best friend, Apple, who envies his forays into kink. As it turns out, though, there's not much to envy. Erica invites Elliot to take their already wild relationship to another level, but what happens next simply doesn't ring true. It's the movie's most daring scene, and ultimately its most disappointing one. Like some other recent BDSM-themed films, like Baby Girl and Pillion, I Want Your Sex brings its leads to an emotional crisis point that lays bare the long-term limitations of the character's arrangement. Araki is hardly a moralist, but he's mellowed a bit since his more radical early days, and the movie, for all its twists and trysts, follows a fairly conventional arc. And the narrative machinery really starts to splutter in the closing stretch, as the pieces of the swimming pool mystery plot snap laboriously into place. Even so, I left I Want Your Sex with real respect for Araki's determination to start a cross-generational conversation, and his fondness for his characters and his actors. Hoffman, who came to fame a few years ago in Paul Thomas Anderson's Licorice Pizza, has a wily goofball charisma. He never becomes the butt of the movie's joke. And Wilde is outstanding as Erica, mocking her own art world pretensions one minute, delivering a sex-positive monologue the next, and always seeming to keep the truth of what she really wants under wraps. She's a classic Greg Araki creation, a hilarious yet wholly serious reminder of the slippery, unpredictable nature of human desire.
0: Justin Chang is a film critic at The New Yorker. I Want Your Sex, starring Olivia Wilde, opens in theaters today. On Monday's show, the bra-burning feminist protesters of the 1968 Miss America pageant? That was just a myth. Bras were never burned. But the pageant did ignite a battle over beauty, race, and power that still echoes today. We talk with historian Mickey McElgay about her new book, Liberation Summer. Hope you can join us. To keep up with what's on the show and get highlights of our interviews, follow us on Instagram at NPR Fresh Air. 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Fresh Air's executive producer is Sam Brigger. Our senior producer today is Roberta Shorrock. Our technical director and engineer is Audrey Bentham, with additional engineering support from Julian Hertzfeld and Adam Staniszewski. Our interviews and reviews are produced and edited by Phyllis Myers, Anne-Marie Baldonado, Lauren Krenzel, Teresa Madden, Monique Nazareth, Thea Challoner, Susan Yakundi, Anna Bauman, and Nico Gonzalez-Whistler. Our digital media producer is Molly C.V. Nesper. For Terry Gross and Tanya Mosley, I'm David Biancooley.

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1: It is 4:48, and you've been listening to All Things Considered on WHYY. I'm Cherry Gregg. Coming up at 5 o'clock, major oil companies report sky-high earnings off higher crude prices. We'll get the latest there. But first, coming up in about a minute and a half, Jukebox Journey with Kevin McCrory. He sits down with modern jazz pioneer Kamasi Washington to talk about how he connects the dots between John Coltrane and Kendrick Lamar.
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7: I'm Kevin McCrory, and this is Jukebox Journey.

We're unstuck in time, jumping through decades and genres, meditating on a theme. This week, it's an artist spotlight edition with Kamasi Washington. Washington is a modern jazz saxophone pioneer, known for infusing his work with influences from all over the musical map.

0: He grew up in Los Angeles in a musical family, including a saxophone-playing father, who instilled in him a deep reverence for the craft.
1: So it's hard for me to remember starting music. You know, it was kind of always there for me. It's like trying to remember when he first started talking.
0: By elementary school, it was second nature to quickly learn to play the hits he heard on the radio.
1: I remember taking my clarinet to school and playing Boys to Men songs for my friends.

0: And they thought that was super cool that I could do that.
1: His appreciation for jazz grew as he learned how it influenced the hip-hop that surrounded him in the late 80s and early 90s.
0: I was showing them jazz records that were like samples from some of the hip-hop albums that they were hearing. It became kind of a thing for me to kind of turn my friends on to little musical ideas.
2: In the days when I was a teenager, before I had status and before I had a pager, you could find the abstract listening to hip hop. My pops used to say it reminded him of bebop. I said, well,
0: I was into like NWA, something about the Jazz Messengers. It felt kind of like connected to gangster rap somehow to me. I don't know why, but it did.
1: From there, as a teenager, he went headlong into the saxophone with an almost obsessive devotion.
0: When you get real serious about music, it kind of consumes you and it changes your life. So like my friends that I used to go hang out with, I wasn't really hanging out with them like that, you know? And like, so I was in the house 8-9 hours a day, all day long, just practicing my instrument. My mom actually thought something was wrong with me, like called a therapist.
1: Wow.
0: I was late to the house and like, Kamasi, are you sad? And I was like, nah, I'm just listening to this kind of Bar Adderley record. It becomes a kind of a solitary life, but you gain something, you get an insight into yourself.
1: A formative record for Kamasi Washington was John Coltrane's posthumously released album, Transition, from 1970.
0: Oh man, I hear the whole universe, man. It felt like when I got that record, you know, I'll never forget it.
1: It was a favorite of his dad's, but he couldn't really appreciate it. That is, until he happened upon it in a Tower Records in Hollywood, bought it, and popped it on his Discman on the bus ride home.
0: And I lost myself. I forgot that I was on a public bus. And I was already a big guy. I was like maybe 14 years old, but I was already a pretty big dude. And I was opening my eyes, and this lady was like holding her purse like, like, what is wrong with this guy, man?
1: For Washington, the yin to Coltrane's yang is James Brown. Hey.

0: I went through my little jazz snob era where I only wanted to listen to jazz. And it was James Brown that pulled me out of that. Train is like the telescope. He's looking at the farthest parts of the universe and the galaxies and all that. And James Brown is like the microscope. He's looking at the innermost workings of a singular cell. It's like so simple, but there's a whole universe in that simplicity.
1: Washington established himself as a top player by college and got gigs backing his heroes. Snoop Dogg, Lauryn Hill, Chaka Khan. But what really put him on the map was his collaboration with Kendrick Lamar on KDOT's genre-bending 2015 classic, To Pimp a Butterfly. Washington was inspired by Lamar's willingness to experiment with his sophomore record after a more traditional debut.
0: And people don't usually do that. People have a hit record. They go somewhere around close to what they just did. He just went a whole different direction, and it gave me so much respect for him as an artist. You know, I just really feel like this record, it changed music.
1: After years as a player, Washington's solo breakthrough came that same year with his own ambitious triple record, The Epic.
0: I did have a feeling of like, when am I going to be able to kind of share my music with the world? I just wanted to make sure that even if I never had an album that got like a public release, I had a recording of what we were doing, and we felt like we had something special. I feel like I had something special to give to the world. And so that was always going to kind of happen no matter what, no matter how popular it got, like the music was going to exist.
1: In the decade plus since, Washington's career has been defined by experimentation and collaboration. That includes his work scoring the Shinichiro Watanabe anime show, Lazarus.
0: It's like we have a moment where we all know where we're going, you know, without saying it. It's like we all can see it. Like we're going right there. Yeah, that's where I'm going. That's where I'm going. And we meet there. And then that convergence, this moment happens that's beautiful, that feels like we all kind of connect.
1: And his latest, about to be released project with his group called Dinner Party, with Terrace Martin, Robert Glasper, and Ninth Wonder. If it ain't broke, through all of it, Washington sees a common thread.
0: I think one of the biggest lies, one of the most disabling thoughts that we have is that you're separate than me. And in that, like, I don't really care what happens to you as long as it doesn't affect me. When the reality is that we're all connected, every single last one of us, all 7 billion of us. That sense of humankind being one, if we can get even a small fraction of that, you know, it would go a long way.
1: I'm Kevin McCrory, and this has been a Jukebox Journey on WHYY. And you can catch Kamasi Washington with his group Dinner Party this Sunday evening at Union Transfer.
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4: It is 4:59. We have more All Things Considered coming up after this. Of course, you're listening to WHYY 90.9. I'm Cherry Gregg. At 5 o'clock, major oil companies report sky-high earnings off higher crude prices. We'll get the latest there. Plus, in the wake of a tense standoff between Senator Rand Paul and Dr. Anthony Fauci at a Senate hearing this week, some experts worry whether they will even...
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4: Those experts wonder whether they will see even more erosion of public health in the U.S. That's coming up after this.
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7: We canceled investments that we had planned for Europe and, in fact, we're suing because we don't think that's a legal taking for the industry.
8: Big oil firms expect to make high profits, but they're resisting calls to make them pay higher taxes.
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8: I'm Sasha Pfeiffer.
9: And I'm Juana Summers. After Dr. Anthony Fauci's contentious Senate hearing, experts worry trust in public health in the U.S. may erode further.
10: You see someone like this be just completely vilified. 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
11: You cannot separate anymore the social conflicts and displacements and people suffering from these environmental changes.
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12: Live from NPR News in Washington, I'm Ryland Barton. President Trump now says the U.S. hasn't agreed to grant Ukraine licenses to produce Patriot missile systems. NPR's Franco Ordonez reports on Trump backing away from his offer earlier this month.
13: Less than 3 weeks ago, Trump told Ukrainian President Volodymyr Zelensky that the U.S. would give Ukraine a license to manufacture Patriot air defense missiles, something Kyiv has long wanted. But now Trump says the U.S. must be judicious with sharing the technology.
14: Now, we have not agreed to that. We're talking about it. But it's a hard thing to give away that kind of technology. And I don't think this would ever happen. But, you know, those people that you give that technology, they can someday turn on you.
13: Access to the missiles has been a critical part of Ukraine's defense in the war. The Biden administration sent stockpiles over to assist, but Trump has so far resisted doing so. Franco Ordonez, NPR News, the White House.
12: About 60,000 migrants crossed from Morocco into Spain's North African exclave Ceuta over the past day. It's equivalent to 70% of the population of the city, at least 57 migrants died on the journey. The Spanish government said most of the people who made the crossing soon returned voluntarily after the sudden arrival of so many triggered chaos and a humanitarian crisis. NPR's Miguel Macias has more from Spain.
15: Today, Prime Minister Pedro Sanchez had to fly to Ceuta, the Spanish territory near Morocco, where the migrants were entering to address this crisis that is turning into a PR nightmare for him. His government has been welcoming of migrants. Today, however, he called the incident a violation of Spain's territorial integrity. Strong words to describe migrants coming to the country.
12: NPR's Miguel Macias reporting. The Justice Department is increasingly charging ICE protesters with conspiracy, which can lead to years in federal prison. As NPR's Meg Anderson reports, many of these conspiracy cases have been dismissed, but some protesters have been convicted.
16: NPR looked at the use of one charge, conspiracy to impede or injure an officer, over the last 5 years. The statute has been used infrequently, historically. But since 2025, the DOJ has charged more than 36 people with it in at least 10 different states. All of them involve people protesting ICE. Aaron Turr, with the Foundation for Individual Rights and Expression, says some of these cases involve things like property destruction.
17: But some defendants aren't accused of personally engaging in that conduct. So the concern there is that the government may be casting too wide a net.
16: In a statement, the DOJ told NPR that federal prosecutors are right to prioritize these cases and that people should not mistake impeding officers with peaceful protest. Meg Anderson, NPR News.
12: U.S. stocks rose today. The S&P 500 climbed more than 0.5%. 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
4: And this is WHYY News. We are live in Philadelphia. It is 5:04. Good evening. I'm Cherry Gregg. Starting tomorrow, New Jersey restaurants will only provide customers with single-use plastic forks, spoons, and knives upon request. WHYY's Kenneth Burns reports the effort is part of a broader initiative to reduce plastic pollution.
18: Under the Skip the Stuff law, restaurants can only give out single-use plastic utensils and condiments when a customer asks for them. Amanda Stone with the New Jersey Restaurant and Hospitality Association says they sought a uniform statewide law after municipalities passed their own limits on plastic consumption.
19: Not just for consumers, but business owners, especially with multiple locations, could follow the same rules no matter where their location was.
18: There are caveats to the law. Casual dining restaurants will be allowed to give out plastic utensils at self-serve stations. Full-service restaurants can provide plastic utensils through online ordering services, but customers still have to request them. From the New Jersey Desk, Kenneth Burns, WHYY News.
4: The Academy of Natural Sciences is the oldest natural history museum in America and is now celebrating over 200 years in business. Amber Redfield is the STEM and Outreach Coordinator at the Academy. She says that when the Academy was created, natural sciences weren't a well-explored field in the U.S.
20: You think about 1812, right? Sciences, natural history and all that, it was more of a hobby. It wasn't a profession.
4: The Academy has now grown from 7 founders talking about natural sciences to a world-renowned research faculty, facility, education center, and museum. You can join the celebration of this Philly First at this week's Philly Firstival on Saturday, August 1st, from 11 a.m. to 1 p.m. at the Academy of Natural Sciences at 1900 Benjamin Franklin Parkway. Lots of firsts in Philly, and I love it. It's 5:06 on this Friday, July 31st. It's partly cloudy. It's 85 degrees in the city, 82 down the shore. Gorgeous evening. 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
22: This is All Things Considered from NPR News. I'm Sasha Pfeiffer.
23: And I'm Juana Summers. Chevron just reported its highest quarterly earnings ever. Shell and Exxon also had very strong quarters. This all stems from the war with Iran, which is limiting the flow of crude oil and refined fuels out of the Middle East. That's making all the oil that's hitting the market much, much more profitable. NPR's Camila Domonoske joins us now. Hey.
24: Hi.
23: Camila, put this into perspective for us. Just how big were these profits?
24: Yeah, if you take Shell, Exxon, and Chevron together, these are the three big oil companies that reported this week, combined, they made $404 million in profit every day for the last quarter on average. For Shell, these were the second highest quarterly earnings ever. Exxon doubled its profits compared to this time last year. And this is even though Shell and Exxon in particular have operations in the Middle East that are damaged or paused because of the war. But the high price of crude has more than made up for that.
23: I mean, that's good news for those companies. But what kinds of reactions have we seen from lawmakers?
24: Well, yeah, we've seen Democrats in Congress and some leaders in Europe call for windfall taxes on oil. These are special taxes on unusually high profits. The logic being that, you know, these companies didn't make so much money by innovating. That was because of this geopolitical crisis that was outside of their control that made the thing they sell a lot more valuable, right? Europe had a windfall tax after prices spiked back when Russia launched the full-scale invasion of Ukraine. Unsurprisingly, this is something that oil companies oppose, right? Darren Woods, the CEO of Exxon, told analysts on a call today that these kinds of taxes penalize companies for being successful.
7: So we canceled investments that we had planned for Europe based on the last time they passed a windfall profits tax. And in fact, we're suing the EU because we don't think that's a legal taking for the industry.
24: And I will note, in the U.S., Republican lawmakers also oppose such a tax.
23: Do companies think these high prices and high profits are going to stick around?
24: Well, not for forever. Although, when exactly global oil trade is going to get back to normal, that's hard to say, as the CEO of Chevron put it. But Darren Woods of Exxon repeated several times that oil from the Middle East is simply too essential to the global economy to remain off the market forever. And this does put oil companies in kind of an awkward position because the world is really desperate for more oil right now, but companies don't want to go out and drill a lot of new wells, for instance. And I mean, to be clear, companies are making as much fuel as they can with what they currently have. Shell actually said that its refineries are running at 102% capacity, which tells you something. Mm-hmm. But are they going to go make expensive new investments on a situation they think is temporary? No.
23: So what did they say they're doing with all this cash instead?
24: Well, it's not going into a frenzy of new projects, and they're also not really boosting how much they send back to shareholders as dividends or buybacks either. So far, a lot of it is actually going to pay down debts just to shore up their finances.
0: NPR's Camila Domonoske, thank you.
24: Thank you.
1: Today, the federal government released a new plan for sharing water from the Colorado River. That river provides water for more than 40 million people in 7 U.S. states and dozens of tribal communities. But it's facing dire drought conditions and continued heavy demand. The plan from the Interior Department comes after years of deadlock negotiations, and it calls for potentially huge cuts in water use in California, Arizona, and Nevada. Joining us now with details is reporter Alex Hager. He covers water issues at member station KJZZ in Phoenix. Hi, Alex.
2: Hi, thanks for having me.
1: So thousands, maybe tens of thousands of farms and communities across the West could be affected by this federal plan. Tell us more about it.
2: Yeah, this plan sets up a 10-year framework with a very wide range for how much water could be cut. The plan is a response to more than two decades of climate change and drought, which have shrunk the nation's largest reservoirs. Maybe most interesting is that it forces policymakers to come back to the table every 2 years and tweak the plan in response to river conditions. The Interior Department is expected to announce the exact size of cuts for the next 2 years in the coming days or weeks. The plan gives the federal government the ability to cut water by up to 40% for Arizona, California, and Nevada. That's a lot of water. For now, the plan does not put mandatory cutbacks on Colorado, Utah, New Mexico, or Wyoming.
1: A 40% cut would be just massive. How are farms and cities preparing for the impact of that plan?
2: Yeah, the three downstream states, Arizona, California, and Nevada, they came up with a plan to spread out the pain of cutbacks. And we expect the hardest hits will come for cities in the Phoenix and Tucson areas. The good news

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1: Hitting season.
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5: It is 6:58. I hope you enjoy Marketplace. Coming up next, we have Fresh Air. We'll remember Glenn Hansard, the Irish singer-songwriter, began his career busking on a Dublin street, went on to form the rock band The Frames. He became internationally famous for the indie film Once, and he died on Wednesday in a motorcycle crash. That conversation is coming up next on Fresh Air. Right now, it is 6:59. We still have a lot to come this evening, and we'll also have some local news. On this final day of July, it is a clear 88 degrees in the city of Philadelphia. You can expect a low of around 71 degrees overnight. On Saturday, it'll be a mostly cloudy high of 89. Sunday, clouds and a high of 87. So pretty decent weekend this weekend. So after the newscast, the next time I'll see you on the radio will be Monday at noon for Studio 2. 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
6: From WHYY in Philadelphia, this is Fresh Air. I'm David Bean Cooley. Today, we remember Irish singer-songwriter Glenn Hansard. He got his start busking on a Dublin street and dropped out of high school, ironically, at the urging of the school's headmaster, who told him,
7: "You're in this school, you're not learning a thing, you're frustrating all of the teachers, and I know you love music, so I have an idea." When you're
6: kneeling, which was to give busking a try and come back to school if he failed. But Hansard succeeded. He formed the rock band The Frames and co-starred in and wrote the music for the indie-Irish film Once, and went on to a successful solo career. Hansard died Wednesday in a motorcycle crash. He was 56. Also, Kevin Whitehead pays tribute to Tony Bennett, who would have been 100 years old next week. And Justin Chang reviews the new film, I Want Your Sex. First, the news.
8: Live from NPR News in Washington, I'm Ryland Barton. President Trump says a deal has been reached for Hamas to disarm and Israel to withdraw its forces from Gaza. But as NPR's Frank Lankford explains, many hurdles, conditions, and long timelines remain to wind down the war in the Palestinian territory.
9: The president said Hamas would totally disarm. They give up their weapons, and as that was concluding, then Israeli forces would begin to pull back from parts of Gaza, now within hours. Hamas official told NPR Israel would have to withdraw first before it gave up any weapons. Now, this evening, Israeli Minister of National Security Itamar Ben-Gvir, he called the agreement unacceptable. He said Israel must be allowed to continue to target Hamas fighters. Otherwise, Hamas could regroup, prepare to attack Israel again, as it did back in October 7th of 2023.
8: NPR's Frank Lankford reporting. California, Nevada, and Arizona will soon be facing steep water cuts from the drought-stricken Colorado River. NPR's Kirk Sigler reports a new federal plan released by the Trump administration mostly targets three of the seven states in the river basin.
10: The Colorado River is facing its most severe drought conditions on record due to climate change. Under this new plan, as expected, major cities like Phoenix, Las Vegas, and countless Southern California communities could be forced to cut their river water use by close to 100 billion gallons every 2 years. The Trump administration for now is only targeting those three states for mandatory cuts. States in the upper Colorado River Basin, Wyoming, New Mexico, Utah, and Colorado are being asked to make voluntary cuts. This plan is likely to end up in court, with lower basin farmers and cities likely targeting the upper basin, where cities like Denver depend on the river water but also aren't located anywhere near it and pipe its water in. Kirk Ziegler, NPR News.
8: The long legal battle to erase the debts of nearly 500,000 federal student loan borrowers is coming to an end. NPR's Corey Turner reports.
0: The class action suit centered on a federal rule known as borrower defense. The rule allows borrowers to ask the U.S. Education Department to erase their debts if a school ripped them off by lying about things like job prospects or salary after graduation. Advocates filed the suit in 2019 when the first Trump administration delayed discharging loans for defrauded borrowers. In 2022, the Biden administration settled, but the current Trump administration asked the courts for a delay making good on that settlement. A July ruling from the U.S. Court of Appeals for the Ninth Circuit told the department no more delays. When finished, the settlement will have discharged the debts of some 450,000 borrowers. Corey Turner, NPR News.
8: The Trump administration is dropping its case against a former U.S. Olympian who was accused of vandalizing the reflecting pool in Washington, D.C. In a court filing, the Justice Department says that damage was caused by flawed work performed by a contractor. Trump hired the company to coat the pool with what he called American flag blue liner. This is NPR News.
5: And this is WHYY News. We are live in Philadelphia. It is 7:04. Good evening. I'm Cherry Gregg. Some 160,000 Pennsylvanians dropped their health plans through Penny, the state's Affordable Care Act marketplace, after premiums more than doubled due to the expiration of federal subsidies. And now health insurers want to raise rates as much as 40% next year. That's according to the Pennsylvania Insurance Department. As the Pennsylvania Capital Star's Whitney Downer reports, advocates are urging the agency to reject the proposed rate increases.
11: The hikes average 17.1% for individuals and 11.5% for small businesses. A coalition of more than half a dozen groups is ramping up lobbying efforts before the fall, when rates are set and publicized. The Affordable Healthcare Coalition includes Affordable PA, Families Over Billionaires, SEIU Healthcare Pennsylvania, and the Pennsylvania Association of Staff Nurses and Allied Professionals. They've collected more than 600 petition signatures calling for a healthcare cost freeze, and they're collecting public comment, which is due August 22nd and can be emailed to the State Insurance Department as well. Coalition members say premiums continue to rise even as insurance companies' profits soar, noting multi-million dollar compensation for industry leaders.
5: That was Whitney Downer reporting. The search is on for the men who scammed a Bucks County business out of $15,000 of raw meat. Altamonte's Italian Market and Deli in Warminster says the men used stolen credit cards, and now they're calling on the public to help them track them down. It's 7:05 on WHYY.
12: 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Other contributors include Eric and Wendy Schmidt through the Schmidt Family Foundation, working toward a healthy, resilient, secure world for all. On the web at theschmidt.org. This is NPR.
6: This is Fresh Air. I'm David Bianculli. Glenn Hansard, the Irish singer-songwriter who got his start busking on the streets of Dublin and later became famous for playing a Dublin street musician in the Irish film Once, died Wednesday from a motorcycle crash. He was 56. Irish President Catherine Connolly said Hansard would be remembered as one of Ireland's great singer-songwriters. Bruce Springsteen, who invited Hansard in 2013 to join him on stage during a show in Kilkenny, said, "Here on E Street, we are heartbroken. We met in Ireland many years ago, and he was nothing but a great musician, a good friend, and a generous and gracious man." Glenn Hansard formed the rock band The Frames in the 1990s, made his film debut in The Commitments, playing guitarist Outspan Foster, and won an Oscar for co-writing the song Falling Slowly for the film Once, in which he starred as a struggling musician. The movie was later adapted into a Tony Award-winning musical. Hansard went on to release a number of albums as a solo artist, and he was an advocate for the homeless, performing at an annual Dublin Christmas Eve busk to raise money for people at risk of homelessness. The low-budget indie-Irish film that became an international success, titled Once, was written and directed by John Carney, who previously had been in Hansard's band, The Frames. Hansard wrote the music for the movie. In 2008, Terry Gross spoke with Glenn Hansard and with Czech singer Markéta Erglova, who co-starred in the film. Let's begin with the Oscar-winning song Falling Slowly, which they co-wrote.

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